0: From WABE in Atlanta, this is Closer Look. I'm Rose Scott. Coming up on today's program, Georgia has paid more than $1 million since the start of the pandemic for one contractor to work with the corrections department. The contractor's sole duty is to carry out executions by lethal injection. I'll speak with ProPublica journalist Max Blau, who's been investigating this, and also uncover Georgia's paying far more for lethal injection-related costs than it has in the past. And also this hour, the March of Dimes has released its Maternity Care Deserts report. So we'll examine the report and discuss ongoing efforts to help so many here in Georgia. And we'll talk about why Georgia received a preterm birth grade of F. All this just ahead, but first a check of this news. A scheduled execution that was supposed to be carried out later this evening will not happen as of right now. Cobb County Superior Court Judge Tyler J. Browning issued an order staying the execution of Stacey Humphreys. This came after the Georgia State Board of Pardons and Paroles denied Humphreys clemency yesterday. Now, Humphreys' defense team argues he should be allowed a hearing on his request for a reduced sentence that falls under the Survivor Justice Act. This is a Georgia law that would allow someone convicted of a capital offense before July 1st, 2025 to seek resentencing. Now, that's only if they can prove severe childhood abuse or family violence played a significant role in the crime. Now, Humphrey was sentenced to death after being convicted of malice murder, felony murder, aggravated assault, armed robbery, and kidnapping with bodily injury back in 2007 of two real estate agents. So at the time of this original broadcast, it's unclear if the prosecution's appeal could still allow for the scheduled execution within the specific time frame. This is a developing story, and we'll have more on from WABE News. In other news, the U.S. Supreme Court has rejected President Donald Trump's efforts to restrict mail-in voting for this year's midterm elections. WABE's Raul Bali reports Monday's decision comes as states like Georgia began sending out mail-in ballots.
1: Georgia Secretary of State Brad Raffensperger is gratified by the High Court's timing. Georgia's overseas ballots began going out Tuesday.
2: And so you see the time frame that we're on. You know, within just a few short weeks, we'll be sending out the absentee ballots. And so we just did not have the time to implement something like this. And obviously the Postal Service did not have a system in place. And that was our concern at the end of the day.
1: Raffensperger's office made those and other arguments against the Trump administration's plan for a federal voter database that the U.S. Postal Service would use to decide which ballots would be mailed. Raffensperger's also looking beyond his tenure, which ends in January.
2: If you put the appropriate guardrails in place, like what we have in Georgia for our voter list, and we work cooperatively with the United States Postal Service, I think it can really elevate the confidence and trust that people have in the elections.
1: During the 2024 general election, Georgia accepted more than 280,000 mail-in ballots, about 5% of all votes. Raul Bali, WABE News.
0: The Georgia Department of Public Health is urging healthcare providers to educate patients about vaccinations. The push comes as the state battles its biggest measles outbreak in more than 30 years. We'll hear more from WABE's Melissa Fato.
3: Of the 16 total measles cases in Georgia, at least 10 trace back to a cluster in Cobb County. In a letter sent to Georgia providers, DPH Commissioner Dr. Kathleen Toomey says they play a critical role in stopping measles. She urges them to reach out to patients not up to date on their measles, mumps, and rubella, or MMR vaccine, and remind them it's both safe and effective, and to listen to their concerns and answer their questions. Measles is especially dangerous to babies and young children, is highly contagious, and usually presents with a fever and rash. Melissa Fato, WABE News.
0: Georgia is launching a new way for businesses to provide a health insurance program for employees. WABE's Marlon Hyde reports the Trump administration is pushing this initiative while premiums are set to rise once again.
4: Insurance and Safety Fire Commissioner John King announced a new program, Georgia Access for Business, on Monday.
5: It connects us back to the biggest healthcare challenges facing families and businesses in our state, affordability.
4: Student housing owner Sarah Alston and her husband say they were shocked when they saw how much it would cost to insure her 12 employees. They could only insure 3, but now
6: it's less expensive for us to have all 12 employees on healthcare than it was when it was just 3 because of the choice plans.
4: The program allows owners of all sizes to set aside money for their employees to purchase health insurance plans that suit them. Dr. Mehmet Oz, the Trump administration's top official overseeing the Affordable Care Act, appeared alongside King.
5: And as health care is increasing, at least insurance premiums, its cost to these companies, they're forced to make some very difficult choices. Even though these companies know their most valuable asset, their most important resource, are the employees who work for them.
4: According to state data, 900,000 Georgians covered by the ACA health insurance program are expected to see prices go up by as much as 20% or more for 2027 coverage. Advocacy group Georgians for a Healthy Future says this program is not guaranteed to be an affordable option for everyone, as employer contributions are not required to keep pace with rising premiums, and older employees and lower wage employees are vulnerable to carrying more of the cost. The organization says that the program needs robust consumer protections and ongoing oversight of whether the coverage people end up with is actually affordable and comprehensive. Marlon Hyde, WAB News.
0: The Georgia Public Service Commission traveled to Savannah this week to hear from residents upset over data centers and power bills. WAB's Emily Jones was there.
7: Many power customers in the area are raising concerns over a massive data center OpenAI is planning to build in nearby Effingham County. Public commenters voiced those concerns and called for more transparency around the company's contract with Georgia Power, the largest for a single customer since the utility started reporting these contracts. Many also criticized the commission over power bills. Michael Hawthorne argued the commission is supposed to set reasonable rates for electricity.
8: Does anybody feel like everything's reasonably priced?
7: No. Commissioner Alicia Johnson proposed the Savannah meeting. She says she wasn't surprised to hear frustration and anger.
9: It's what I've heard since running for office. And so I'm just glad that our other commissioners got to hear some of it, too.
7: Commission Chair Jason Shaw says the meeting reinforced what he's heard from constituents as well, and he hopes people walk away with a better understanding of the commission's work and decision making.
10: What we have to do is try to address these questions and be able to show our work, and that's what we've got to do a better job of.
7: The meeting comes just before the November election with two seats on the Public Service Commission on the ballot. Emily Jones, WABE News, Savannah.
0: And finally, DeKalb County School Board has named Interim Superintendent Norman Soss its sole finalist for the permanent job. But the decision was not unanimous. According to WABE content partner Decaturish, the vote was only 4-3 on Monday. Board members who opposed the move say they wanted a formal search and an opportunity to consider other candidates. Decaturish reports no other candidates were interviewed. A motion to delay the decision for 30 days also failed. Soss has been interim superintendent since November. The board is expected to make a final decision in October. This is Closer Look. We're back in a moment.

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0: But what would building in the right way look like, and how would that be enforced? 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
2: And Closer Look continues from WABE in Atlanta. I'm Ro Scott. As I mentioned earlier, Georgia had been set to carry out its first execution in 2 years tonight. But as mentioned late yesterday, a judge put a hold on the execution of Stacey Humphreys, who was convicted of killing two real estate agents some years ago. Now, Humphreys' lawyer successfully argued that he is entitled to a new hearing due to a new state law, which allows for the resentencing of those who can connect their crimes to a history of abuse. Humphreys was physically abused as a child, including suffering from an untreated skull fracture at 3 years old. Now, all this is taking place just a week after a new ProPublica report, which revealed previously unknown details about the state's lethal injection process. Those details come from an open records request, which the state initially denied to release until investigative reporter Max Blah sued them and won. Way to go, Max. Among those findings, the state has spent over $1 million on at least one contractor since the start of the COVID pandemic. Now, that contractor was hired to work on the state's lethal injection process, and only one execution took place during that time. So I want to welcome back to Closer Look, Max Blau. Thanks for taking the time. I appreciate it.
3: Thanks for having me on, Rose, to discuss this topic.
2: I know years ago when I was in the WAB newsroom and covering Georgia's lethal injection and death penalty and all of that, I want folks to understand how we got here, too, because, as you know, Georgia went away and changed its process of execution to lethal injection. It used to be a three cocktail sort of prescription, and then it went to a sole one, which is it still pentobarbital?
3: I believe so, yes.
2: Right. And so now here we are. So let's take a few steps back. When did you first make these open records requests to the state?
3: I first made a pair of open records requests back in 2020, in the fall of 2020.
2: And what were you looking for?
3: I was looking for documents related to the lethal injection process and specifically anything that can tell us more about who was involved, how we were spending money, and things of that nature.
2: And so, Max, were you able to determine, one, where the state gets their lethal injection from, pentobarbital? Because I remember in covering this, it was a real hassle to try to find, I guess, a pharmacy or a company that would indeed sell pentobarbital for the use of lethal injections to a state.
3: I ultimately was not able to figure out the names of either the people who were making the drugs or transporting them to death row or anyone by name that is involved with the process of administering or overseeing lethal injections. What I was able to ultimately get as the result of this lawsuit were documents, checks, contracts, and agreements that laid out how much Georgia has been spending and some of the terms in which people oversee, like what is required for them to be a part of the process.
2: But the state was arguing that there was a law in place that they could cite to deny your request. And I want listeners to understand what their reasoning was.
3: Initially, the state's Department of Corrections withheld all records entirely, and they claimed that a law known as the Lethal Injection Secrecy Act, which legally allows them to conceal information about the names of providers, meant that they didn't have to release any records at all to me or to any other member of the public. And what my lawsuit was arguing was that even if they were going to redact names, that they still had to comply with the Georgia Open Records Act and release documents with redactions on it.
2: Did you receive those documents that were redacted with the individual names and maybe companies, something like that?
3: It took several years, but yes, ultimately we were able to get that.
2: So now let's get into the records you received. How many pages, and were they heavily redacted?
3: I would say there were upwards of 100, maybe more, pages in this record set. They were fairly redacted, but there was some revelatory information that gave us more insight about particularly the spending around how much the state has been spending on the lethal injection process.
2: So let's take a deeper dive in that, because I understand your findings, over $1 million payment to a contractor. I want to be clear, Max, this is a payment to one individual or to a company?
3: It is to at least one contractor, but it is hard to tell exactly if it is one or potentially more because of the redactions. And for the same reason, it is also hard to the records with redactions don't say if it's a company or an individual.
2: Mm-hmm. And so almost like a vendor in a sense, but this contractor, their sole duty is to carry out the lethal injection process used in executions. Is that correct?
3: The bulk of the payments go to the state is paying someone to be on call. It's a retainer fee to be on call for moments like what could have happened today, mm-hmm. prior to the news that you mentioned, where the contractor or the contractor's employees would go down to Jackson, Georgia, where our death row is located, mm-hmm. and set up and do everything that's involved with administering lethal injections to an individual like Mr. Humphrey. And that's what the payment is primarily for. There are some other payments that go to cover supplies, the drugs themselves, but the bulk of it is to have someone on call and then for them to go when it's time to have an execution.
2: So this is the individual, the contractor, who just administers the drug. Is that correct?
3: We don't know specifically if it is the person who is directly administering it. In some cases, in other states and here in the past, it has been that. It also could be just someone who is supervising and kind of like effectively the medical provider, ensuring that things aren't going horribly wrong.
2: When was this payment made, Max?
3: This is a series of payments that were made over the court, like about once a year. There is somewhere over the past decade, somewhere between an $150,000 and $170,000 payment is made. And if your listeners went to this story on our website, mm-hmm. you would see an example of one of these checks, mm-hmm. that are redacted.
2: For 150 grand, wasn't it?
3: This one was for 170. It's gone up as costs have gone up over time. But the check is written on like what looks like a checkbook that it says Georgia Department of Corrections operating account. But it looks like a checkbook that you or I would have, but with a $170,000 payment that happened on August 19th of this year.
2: I'm looking at it right. Yeah, from the Columbus Bank and Trust. So, well, folks, be clear. Do we know if the contractor, it's been the same contractor since the start of the pandemic? I just want to be clear. Or since 2020?
3: We don't know who has been working in this role or who single or multiple people have been working on this role since, roughly speaking, 2016 or 17. And there was an individual named Dr. Carlo Musso who had previously done overseen executions and administered executions for the state.
2: How many executions have taken place here in Georgia, Max, let's say last decade, do you know?
3: That's a great question. I think I don't know the exact answer. I do know since COVID, there's only been one.
2: Right.
3: And there was a handful in the years.
2: Because I think, with you and I both covered Warren Lee Hill, and then there was Troy Davis, and I think Kelly Gissendaner. Those come to mind.
3: Those were all in the early 2010s.
2: And
3: I know from an Atlanta Magazine story that I wrote in 2017 that 2016, there was, I think, 9 people who were killed. And that was a record year, I believe. And then there's been a number over time in between then and when the pandemic started.
2: And so you also discovered that Georgia is just paying a lot more than it has in the past. Break that down for our listeners.
3: Yeah, I don't have the exact figures off the top of my head, but kind of in the period prior to 2017, we have records that show that Georgia had agreed to pay somewhere $60,000 or less in like the period from like 2013 through the end of 2016. So that's $60,000 or less compared to $150,000 a year on average from 2017 through this year.
2: Max, did you look at what other states and sort of do some comparison here and what other states that you could compare Georgia with in terms of the spending?
3: I was able to find some examples. Other states have similar kinds of secrecy laws that make it hard for reporters or the public to know. But other states like Texas, Indiana, and Arizona have all spent in recent years six-figure amounts to renew their drug supplies. In those states, it's also from sources that the public generally doesn't know about. And there's been, you know, in Oklahoma, they went from paying a doctor $300 an execution up to $15,000 on a per-event basis. And the ACLU had also figured out that the Federal Bureau of Prisons had, since COVID, had spent millions more than normal, like getting the staffing needed to carry out executions.
2: Max, did you ask the Department of Corrections to comment on the spending costs or anything like that? And I imagine they probably declined your interview request, if you did.
3: I have asked them to comment for the story. They did decline. Over the course of the lawsuit that I filed, they did, as well as past articles and comments to the AJC and others, they have generally stated their opinion or their perspective as to why the secrecy is needed for this.
2: And again, they cite that this is to protect folks from harassment or any type of other, whether it could be, you know, just abuses or potential abuses from anyone in the public if they knew the identity of these individuals involved.
3: That's right. That it could be anything from a concern about a doctor's license being challenged in front of a medical board to opponents of the death penalty protesting outside of a contractor's house.
2: Max, do we know if the individual responsible for physically administering the lethal injection is indeed a physician or someone in the medical field, a medical official?
3: I believe that the state requires medical officials to be in the room. I don't know off the top of my head if in the records that I have don't explicitly say that they are the ones administering it. So generally, like when you look around the country, there are some states that do require a medical provider to be the one administering it. There have also been examples of non-medical providers like corrections officials being involved in the process.
2: And Max, for listeners to totally understand this, it is solely the Department of Corrections that handles all of this, not another department. It is Department of Corrections.
3: Once a prosecutor or the state attorney general's office like announces the date, then it is, they are the ones handling it. They're the ones handling it or having a contractor work with them to carry this out.
2: What's next for you in terms of following up? And is there something that you still need to discover that perhaps you haven't yet?
3: I think, you know, one of the reasons that I wanted to publish this story and spend all of these years trying to get these records is because no one knows right now who is involved in this process. When you look to other states that have continue to carry out executions where information has come out. There have been instances where on the pharmacist side, when in Texas and I think Missouri come to mind, mm-hmm. when there have been examples of those pharmacies, like once a name is identified, there's been past issues or concerns raised around the quality of the drugs. There have mm-hmm. been safety violations by those pharmacies. And also on the administering side, there's questions around, you know, if states require a medical person to be in the room, but there's an issue with their past, you know, we don't know that. And that's important to know, because if you are someone who is facing lethal injection, you want to, the whole idea of lethal injection is to end someone's life in a way that is, as the state would say, more humane and like less painful compared to an electrocution from the past, which we don't do here anymore, or firing squad as some other states have considered. And if we are going to promise killing someone through the most humane method possible, but we don't know if that is actually happening, that is some of the reason why I have been interested in pursuing this in the past, and I'm interested in continuing to report on this topic.
2: And let me tell you, I can tell you from experience in dealing with the Department of Corrections and getting documents, I remember going through open records requests. What I did receive, which I thought was very interesting, Max, and I mentioned this to my producers the other day, was that I actually received the prescription that was written for pentobarbital that was going to be used for the execution of Warren Lee Hill. And you're right. There are a lot of documents. I think you talk about this in your piece. A lot of these documents are just like handwritten. Like there aren't official purchase orders or invoices. It's just, it was alarming to me and just quite surprising. I imagine the same for you.
3: Yeah, most like state purchases tend to go through like a formal process of like submitting records into a record keeping system mm-hmm. that's electronic. The Georgia Department of Corrections, for almost every other thing, like they have policies where their officials are supposed to do that. But with the and this is not, I'm not saying they are doing anything illegal,
2: sure.
3: but I think to comply with the Lethal Injection Secrecy Act, they are keeping records like more off the books and away from that traditional process that they require for most of their spending.
2: I have a question from a listener who says, was he able to determine if there was any other, and this person put this in quotation marks, interesting information that came from the open records request?
3: I think one thing that was interesting, and this goes to show how committed the state is to protecting the identity and to get the contractors it works with some protections, is that Georgia is on the hook for attorney's fees for its contractors should they face certain kinds of legal challenges, mm-hmm. not necessarily like a civil lawsuit, but if someone were to potentially challenge a medical license, Georgia would be the, and Georgia taxpayers by extension would be the ones picking up the tab for that potentially.
2: Mm. Max Blau, who has been covering this, and Max, even with the most recent developments here today as relates to Stacey Humphreys, what do you make of that?
3: It's interesting. I think it's one of a number of challenges that have been in the works. And we'll see how this one plays out. I think another one that I didn't hear called out today, but it's worth mentioning around the idea of secrecy, is there's a lawsuit happening that Appen Media, along with the Southern Center for Human Rights attorney Jerry Weber mm-hmm. and the ACLU has brought, looking at the role that journalists play in having access to witnessing executions and getting behind the scenes to see if these are carried out in a proper way.
2: Mm. Max Blau is an investigative reporter at ProPublica. We'll have a link to his latest story on our website at wab.org/closerlook. Max, as always, thank you for taking time. Good to see you again.
3: Good to see you too, Rose. Thanks for your time.
2: Take care.
3: Bye.

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2: When I was in law school, I drove a red two-door Nissan Sentra. I'm Corva Coleman from NPR News. I thought it was a cool standout car until I came out of the bank and found all these other two-door red Nissan Sentras, and my husband said it was ubiquitous. 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So then I got a blue Saturn, and then I got a minivan. 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

0: And Closer Look continues from WABE in Atlanta. I'm Rose Scott. This is an ongoing crisis in our nation. How do we improve maternal health outcomes? Now, one of the major barriers centers around the fact that 5.8 million women across the U.S. live in counties without full access to maternity care. And data reveals that one in three U.S. counties, I'm going to repeat that again, one in three U.S. counties are considered maternity care deserts. That's about 34.6% of the counties. Now, I didn't do the math, but I know it's right. And those are findings from a new national report from the March of Dimes. And it's actually called Nowhere to Go, Maternity Care Deserts Across the U.S. And it also offers a county-level look at the layered barriers we just talked about many women face when they're trying to access timely, appropriate maternity care across the country. And it also lays out suggested policy solutions and stresses the importance of investing in the overall maternity care infrastructure. All this, of course, to improve outcomes for mothers and their babies. Joining me now to talk more about the report is its key findings is Tamara Mason. She serves as the director of March of Dimes Maternal and Child Health Collective Impact. Tamara, welcome. Appreciate that.
1: Thank you so much, Rose. I'm so happy to be here with you. I am a longtime listener.
0: I appreciate that. let me ask you this. Why do you do this work? I usually save that for last, but I want to know now. Why do you do this kind of work?
1: Thank you. I appreciate that question. Well, as we're looking at each other, right, I am a Black woman. I'm a Black mom. I do have a connection to March of Dimes' mission. My firstborn, my son, Du Bois, who's named after W.E.B. Du Bois.
0: That's a great name.
1: Yes. So he has a lot to live up to with that civil rights legacy. He was a late preterm baby. Mm-hmm. Honestly, I don't even remember at this point if he was 35 or 36 weeks, one of those, but that's considered late preterm. Mm-hmm. And so Du Bois was only 3 pounds, 3 ounces, and spent 5 days in the NICU and then another 3.5 weeks in the intermediate nursery figuring out how to eat.
0: Let me ask you this. How would you describe your level of maternity care back then?
1: Yes. So at that time, I was 35 years old. So I had my children later intentionally with my husband, but I would consider myself educated, right? I have a Master of Public Health from Emory University, general public health knowledge. I would say, you know, kind of the general knowledge you have about pregnancy. Mm-hmm. No one goes into pregnancy and delivery thinking their baby is going to spend time in the NICU,
0: sure.
1: Which is one of the reasons why I really appreciate the work that March of Dimes does. At our hospital, we didn't have one of March of Dimes' signature programs, a NICU family support program that supports babies and families who have a baby born in the NICU.
0: Were you in Georgia at the time?
1: I was here in Georgia, yes.
0: Can I ask what county?
1: Yeah, we're here in Atlanta. Gave birth at Piedmont Hospital.
0: So Fulton County.
1: Yep,
0: okay.
1: Fulton County. Had a fantastic experience. Mm-hmm. And the NICU there was great. But I call out that program of March of Dimes, which is one of our signature programs for 25 years, because they basically have a curriculum and support, right, for parents and families going through that. But Piedmont did an amazing job. But my whole point is that we didn't know that that's the experience that we were going to have. Like, mm-hmm. we were not prepared for that. And in the moment, the hospital did a great job. But when you have a program like NICU Family Support that March of Dimes does, you know, it's proactive. It's set up to support the mm-hmm. families.
0: So, and I want folks to understand, because this report, based on the latest data, we're talking about 2024. Mm-hmm. So when we hear this term, the 2024 preterm birth rate was 10.4% for the third year in a row. Explain to our listeners what is significant about that birth rate and where it lies in terms of what's considered average and maybe positive and what's alarming.
1: Right. So thank you so much for saying that statistic. I want to bring it closer here to Georgia. So Georgia's stats are even worse. So our preterm birth rate is 11.8%. And when we talk about preterm, as I just shared in my story, so a woman being pregnant, full gestation is 37 weeks and beyond. Most women go to 40 weeks. Mm-hmm. But if your baby is born at 37 weeks, that's considered full term. Once your baby is born before that, it's considered preterm. And so like in my case, again, at 35, 36 weeks, that's late preterm. But once you keep going back, right, like it's earlier preterm, which means the baby was not able to fully develop, mm-hmm. much more likely to have many more consequences. March of Dimes, we don't want babies to be born before 37 weeks at all, because preterm birth is one of the leading causes of a baby dying before their first birthday, which is another rate, infant mortality rate, which is also high here in Georgia.
0: Yes.
1: So I'll stop there.
0: You know, 'cause I want folks to understand that Georgia is among those states with no change in the preterm birth rates. Mm-hmm. How long has this been going on now?
1: So we have a joke that's probably not that funny, that the amount of time that I've worked at March of Dimes, March of Dimes has given our beloved state of Georgia F. Yeah. So Georgia's had a F for 4 years in a row. And I do want to put the caveat that there is a lot of great work happening here in Georgia, but we have to get to a place where it is more like systemic work, right? To really move the needle, honestly. But there is a lot of great work going on here in our state.
0: And we want folks to know that when you are that 11%, that you're looking at, if you want to compare that, well, what's acceptable, considered a grade A, you're looking at about 7%
1: exactly.
0: Less, 7.7% or less.
1: And you're looking at states like Vermont, yeah, that have an A, yeah.
0: Why does Georgia continue to have this preterm birth rate? Is it solely, can we solely point to that there just isn't enough access to quality maternal care in every county?
1: That is a huge part of it. And that's related to, you know, the report that you mentioned when we first opened this segment. So I also have another like running joke where I say I'm not from Atlanta, but I've been here for 25 years. So it's home. Mm-hmm. Right. And I tell people Atlanta is not the rest of Georgia. Right. Like
0: true.
1: We have a vision of Atlanta. I say Atlanta is its own version of Wakanda. But when you go outside of Atlanta, Georgia is a agricultural, more rural state than people think. Right. And so here in Georgia, according to that Nowhere to Go maternity care access report, 1 in 2 of our counties are considered maternity care deserts.
0: Let's talk about that.
1: Yes. So if 1 in 2 of our counties are considered maternity care deserts, and what that means, a maternity care desert means nowhere in that county is a woman able to go to a provider who's providing obstetric care. And there is also not a birthing facility. So they have to leave their home, their comfort zone, go outside of their county to get that care while they're pregnant.
0: And most of these counties are in a rural part of Georgia. And I imagine also, and I could be wrong, that perhaps you're looking at counties that have maybe somewhat of a higher poverty rate.
1: Yes. Yes. Our social determinants of health. Rose, that's why I love you. You're bringing in all the things. Our social determinants of health, like poverty, is also really another great indicator.
0: George, you mentioned a lot of programs. I've had a lot of organizations. You're correct. They're doing some wonderful work. But also, each organization, as they will tell me, the state and departments of health can play a bigger role in improving these outcomes. So where do we start?
1: The first place that we have to start, and I know it can be difficult here in Georgia because, again, Georgia is not Atlanta. Georgia's, I'm going to say pink, maybe not quite all the way red anymore. But we have to expand Medicaid. We just have to. We are really one of the few states that we still have not expanded Medicaid. That's millions of people that were leaving without access to health care. If we can all, to me, that's not a partisan issue. Everybody should want everyone to be able to have access to health care. So if we can all lean on our legislators for that, I think that's someplace that we can start. I do want to, you know, give props to Georgia that we were one of the first states to extend Medicaid for an entire year to pregnant women. So that's important.
0: And that was just in the most recent few years.
1: Yes, exactly. Within like the past 3 years. So that's really important and something that we should be proud of. But we have to go, you know, the full way and fully expand Medicaid to everyone. Also, something, again, in our country is behind on this. When you think about, you know, other first world countries, we do not have a federally mandated family paid leave policy. That's something else that we can all push in our legislators for. Like, people need, once they give birth, they need time, both men and women, to bond with their baby. To, you know, you're in a different situation now to figure out what your setup is now that you are a parent. So that's something, again, that to me isn't a partisan issue. We can all press in our legislators for that. And then as related directly to this maternity care desert report, two of the main reasons are the workforce and then hospital closures, mm-hmm. right? So we know that I'm Gen X. I was joking with your producer that I'm Gen X. The boomer population, right? They're retiring. They're leaving the medical workforce. We know that. So we need to have programs where we're increasing the time, you know, the pipeline of folks who are going to be going into OBGYN care. And then also here in Georgia, we're a very restrictive state in terms of midwives. We also open that up. Midwives have been proving internationally and nationally that they improve birth outcomes.
0: There was some talk some years ago that that some lawmakers wanted to loosen some of the restrictions. Mm-hmm. And even in previous reporting on this program, well, we've talked about the importance of doulas.
1: Yes.
0: Now, doulas and midwives are two different things. Mm-hmm. But what can you tell our listeners in terms of what are other states doing as it relates to midwives or even doulas?
1: Yeah.
0: But they've changed.
1: Yes, it has changed. And I'm also a doula as well in my spare time, so I'm biased. But and I know that, you know, Georgia is Georgia. And so sometimes when we give the examples of like California or other places that may be more liberal, people say we can't do that, but we can. And just again,
0: well, what does liberal have to do with saving people's lives? I'm asking a question.
1: I agree.
0: Go ahead, send me an email, y'all, because I know y'all waiting. Somebody's at the computer. I didn't like that, Rose. Here it comes.
1: But really what it boils down to is that here in Georgia, and don't fully quote me, I'm not a midwife, but the gist of it is that there are restrictive policies in terms of how midwives here in Georgia can practice. And I believe they always have to have the oversight of a medical doctor, whereas other states, that restriction does not exist. And the midwife can, you know, midwives are trained, very well trained. They can practice without that oversight of a medical doctor. I think that's what the gist of it is, that restrictive policy.
0: What other just legal concerns as it relates to midwives here? That one of the biggest barriers?
1: Yes. And so there are two types of midwives. There's a certified nurse midwife, and there's, you know, the certified like community midwife. And so mm-hmm. There are concerns that the certified community midwife, you know, what's their training, things of that sort. But they are very well trained as well. So
0: I'm looking at this as it relates to Georgia now, mm-hmm. and it's preterm birth rates by counties and city. Chatham, 14.2%. Mm.

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1: We have reliable transportation to get to those prenatal care appointments. That can be an issue. And then I like to give this example of Fulton County. Think about North Fulton and South Fulton and the differences in terms of what's available in North Fulton and what's available in South Fulton. And that's just here in the city of Atlanta. And the final thing I'm going to mention, particularly here in Atlanta, but also it was mentioned in this Maternity Care Desert report, hospital closures, right, are also one of the main reasons why this access has been decreasing across the country. Here in Atlanta, within like the past 3 years, Atlanta Medical Center closed.
2: Absolutely.
1: Atlanta Medical Center, like as doulas in the doula environment, we loved Atlanta Medical Center. We can go support our clients, our patients. They can have a water birth. Now that's an entire hospital that's not available here in the city.
2: I believe also Atlanta Medical was the facility where women who were detained or incarcerated were taken to deliver their babies as well. I want to shift to a moment because I do want to talk about the infant mortality rate. Because according to this, it did not improve in the last decade in 2023. And I want to be clear, when I see this, 874 babies died before their first birthday. That's here in Georgia. That's here in Georgia. The infant mortality rate among babies born to black moms is 1.5% than the state rate.
1: Yes, 1.5 times higher.
2: What does that say to you?
1: That says to me that we are not, as a community, I don't want to say taking this issue seriously, but we're not doing all that we can to reduce this disparity. I'm really proud to work for March and Himes in this time frame where they talk about the health equity gap and disparities and the fact that we have to close the health equity gap so that all moms and all babies can have the strongest possible start in life. And so when I hear statistics like that, that shows that to me as a community, we haven't fully come together about how can we close that health equity gap for our community.
2: And folks, if you just want a little bit more clarity here, because I'm looking at this as it reads, infant mortality rate by maternal race and ethnicity, black 10.2, Hispanic 5.4, white 4.9, Asian 3.8. Clear disparities.
1: Clear disparity.
2: If you had the ear of the next governor, whomever that's going to be, what would you tell him about this crisis and what needs to happen immediately here in Georgia?
1: I would first highlight that it is a crisis. I think sometimes, particularly for those of us in the maternal and child health world, because we're speaking to each other, we think everyone knows about this, right? Everyone does not know about this. Everyone does not know that in general, irrespective of a woman's race, the U.S. is one of the most dangerous nations for any woman to give birth. So that's the first thing. I will highlight that. The second thing,
2: at one point, Georgia had a high maternal mortality rate than some third world countries.
1: Exactly.
2: And when I tell people that, they look at me like I made it up. It's not true.
1: No, that's true.
2: It's true.
1: That's the facts. Right. So that's number one. The second thing is what I mentioned in terms of, you know, the access and expanding Medicaid. We just have to do that. We have to get more people access to healthcare, access to prenatal care, because once they have that insurance, they're able to go do what they need to do.
2: I have a listener who says, Rose, how can doulas help?
1: Yes, doulas can help. Well, first of all, more of us need to be trained and compensated well. But doulas, there are also studies. I'm a public health person, so I love to talk about a study. But there are studies that doulas, we improve the birthing experience overall for moms. So a person who has a doula is less likely to have a C-section, more likely to be satisfied with their birth outcome, and also more likely to initiate breastfeeding. So doulas, really, every woman, in my opinion, should have a doula.
2: Are we seeing a decrease in C-sections here in the state or nationally? Do you know?
1: I would say that. So I have a colleague in Florida, also through March and Himes. They have really, really high C-section rates in Miami. Ours are not that high. I would say that we're like in the middle. Throughout the country. You know what I mean?
2: I have another list.

0: who says, Rose, is there any volunteer work that can be done to maybe work with expectant mothers who do not have any family support? Do you know of any programs like that?
1: Yeah, I always call out. There's a wonderful organization here in Atlanta called the Center for Black Women's Wellness. Love them. They're like the little engine that could. They have been in the community for like over 30 years, basically providing support to Black families, Black moms. They're a wonderful organization to volunteer with. Of course, I'm going to tell you to come and volunteer with March of Dimes
0: sure,
1: with me.
0: Of course you are.
1: Yes. But another great organization is called Healthy Mothers, Healthy Babies Coalition of Georgia.
0: They've been on the program
1: yes,
0: before as well.
1: Yes, yes.
0: If there's someone out there, you definitely, other than elected officials, but anyone else that you all say, look, you should review this report.
1: Mm-hmm.
0: And if you can see where you can take action, other than elected officials yeah. who set policy,
1: mm-hmm.
0: who else should be reading this report?
1: Everyone, Rose, should be reading this report. Something else that I always say is that the solutions are already in the community. So if I'm a community member and I live in a county where there is no, you know, maternity care, I may need to, you know, form a little carpool group with some of the other moms in my community, and we're driving each other, helping each other to get to our appointments a county over.
0: Mm-hmm.
1: And so that's why I'm like, everybody should read this, because while we do wait for elected officials and policies in the communities, we have to help each other. We're our brothers and we're our sisters' keepers.
0: Is there anything the state can do with, other than, I know you mentioned Medicaid expansion,
1: mm-hmm.
0: to move from this F grade that could actually take place within a year?
1: Mm.
0: Or it will take some time.
1: It will take some time. But I do think, as we mentioned, we also need to be talking about our workforce development. What are those plans? And then we can also, which I know it's, you know, not the best fit necessarily in rural areas, but telehealth as well. We can start to have, you know, more robust conversations about how can we expand our telehealth opportunities offerings.
0: When we start this conversation and I asked you about your own experience,
1: mm-hmm.
0: and how often are you sharing your experience with mothers and or families who probably don't have that experience?
1: Yeah.
0: But do they have hope that, okay, we may not have the same support system or, mm-hmm. you know, have the access, but do they feel optimistic that if there is something that could go wrong, they know how to get help?
1: I'm going to be honest with you, Rose, this mix. Especially the younger generation.
0: Really?
1: Yeah, like young people, as you talk to some young people are scared to have kids. They're like, especially if they know some of this information, they may be a Black young lady. I've had several younger Black ladies say to me, I don't know about becoming a parent. Like, you all are talking about these disparities. I'm not quite sure. And that makes me sad because I... Being a mom is one of the greatest joys and pains of my life, but it is. It's one of the greatest joys of my life. And so for young people to start to have that conversation, because they have information and I want them to have information, but like to not have hope, that makes me sad. So I want us to also end these conversations with hope and joy.
0: Tamara Mason, the director of March of Dimes, Maternal and Child Health Collective Impact. Thank you so much for taking the time. I really appreciate it.
1: Thank you.
0: This new national report is called Nowhere to Go, Maternity Care Deserts Across the U.S. We'll have a link on our website to the report. Thank you again.
1: Thank you.
0: And that's it for this edition of Closer Look. Our producers are LaShawn Hudson and Daniel Reisel. Our supervising producer is Tiffany Griffith. Our engineer is Sawyer Vanderwerth. A reminder, let us know your thoughts on today's program or any other. You can always send me an email, community@wabe.org. 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I'm Rose Scott.

0: I'm Chris Boyd. Up next on Think, tech entrepreneurs are trying to devise a solution for a problem tech might have contributed to. Human loneliness.
1: Our world is really not facilitated for social connections. We pop on AirBuds to sit on the bus and we don't talk to people. We go to a coffee shop and, you know, we sit there on our laptops and we don't interact with people. And that's not the fault of individuals. And we can really be designing spaces that are much more welcoming and inclusive.
0: We'll talk about why people in previous generations had opportunities to make friends without even trying, about the apps that promise to connect people with similar interests and compatible personalities, and about evidence that these startups may help us suppress the appearance of loneliness without doing much to solve the problem. Our conversation starts after a short break.
2: Live from NPR News in Washington, I'm Ryland Barton. The European Union has proposed making Canada its first associate member. President Trump says the move could be considered a hostile act.
3: Canada's been a terrible trade partner, and no, I don't see that. And if they do that, if I think it's at all a hostile act, I will put very serious tariffs or stop trading with Europe on many things. So if they do that, if Europe does that with a bad intention, if it's a good intention, that's fine. If it's a bad intention, we'll put very heavy tariffs on Europe.
2: Canadian Prime Minister Mark Carney has been seeking to build ties with the EU and rely less on the U.S. amid President Trump's trade war and talk of making Canada the 51st U.S. state. Democratic Congresswoman Joyce Beatty has filed a request for an emergency court hearing regarding the Kennedy Center in Washington, D.C. after the center's board shut down the complex's main building. NPR's Anastasia Tsiolkas has more.
4: Representative Beatty, Democrat from Ohio, is asking the federal court to force the board, including its chairman, President Trump, to explain why they closed the Kennedy Center so suddenly in what appears to be a major escalation of the fight over the future of the arts institution. Just this week, Judge Christopher Cooper had said he needed to approve any closure ahead of the renovation. Cooper also ruled that the board cannot add President Trump's name to the front of the building. The board has already filed an appeal, and President Trump vowed on social media to take the fight all the way to the Supreme Court. Trump also said he will not renovate the center without his name on it. Anastasia Tsiolkas, NPR News.
2: President Trump's nominee for Surgeon General, former Fox contributor Dr. Nicole Sapphire, said during a confirmation hearing today she doesn't believe childhood vaccines cause autism. That puts her out of step with her potential future boss, Health Secretary Robert F. Kennedy Jr., who has promoted the theory. Widespread scientific consensus has concluded a link between autism and vaccines doesn't exist. The Surgeon General post has been vacant throughout Trump's second term. More people than expected dined out last month. NPR's Alina Selyuk has the latest restaurant spending numbers.
5: Retail sales grew 1.2% from July to August. That marked a recovery from a dip in spending we saw between June and July. Federal data shows that people spent more across the board, buying clothes and electronics and likely school supplies for back to school. Compared to a year earlier, spending grew 6%. Higher prices are part of the story, with people spending more somewhat because things are costing more. Spending at gas stations is one prime example. Sales there surged 21% in August compared to August of last year, but the price of gasoline was up even more than that last month, suggesting some people might in fact be buying less. Spending at restaurants and bars grew nearly 6%. Alina Selyuk, NPR News.
2: U.S. stocks slipped today. This is NPR. The Trump administration has announced travel bans on officials it claims are responsible for discriminating against white people in South Africa. Secretary of State Marco Rubio said he would revoke visas from those the U.S. says are responsible for policies that allow for uncompensated land seizures and race-based discrimination. The South African government rejects the administration's allegations. Scientists have created a new model for studying brain diseases. As NPR's Ping Huang reports, it involves putting human brain cells into mice.
6: Researchers have struggled to understand and treat brain disorders because on a biological level, they can't really study them in living humans. Sergio Pashka is a neuroscientist at Stanford.
7: There's been this quest of trying to build models of the human brain outside of the human body and then deploy them very systematically towards studying this devastating disorders of the brain.
6: Pashka and his colleagues have created a new model in which about 50% of a mouse's brain by volume is replaced with lab-grown human neurons. They offer better models for studying early developmental diseases like cerebral palsy. The research is published in the journal Nature. Outside researchers say this work was done with strong ethical oversight, but it could raise serious ethical questions if it's replicated in larger animals like pigs or primates. Ping Huang, NPR News.
2: Former President George W. Bush has a new book of oil paintings coming out in March featuring his portraits of political prisoners and dissidents. The book includes 44 paintings and biographical sketches featuring figures like the late Kurdish-Iranian activist Jina Mahsa Amini. This is NPR News from Washington.
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0: The classic definition of buying friends is about being so generous that people want to be around us all the time just to see what they can get. However, these eager recipients behave in our company, we suspect they might not be so friendly if the free tickets and meals and drinks dried up. So what about paying a service to introduce us to friends? It might eliminate the risk that a new acquaintance is just there to use us, but can it actually help us form meaningful relationships? From KERA in Dallas, this is Think. I'm Chris Boyd. There has been so much talk about a loneliness epidemic in recent years. It is not all that surprising that entrepreneurs are now eager to sell us a fix. Suddenly, there are summer camps for adults. There are platonic relationship coaches. There are even apps to connect you with strangers who share your love of karaoke or combat archery. My guest has been looking into how all this works and why so many of us feel like we might need these things in order to make friends. Ali Volpe is a correspondent for Vox, where you can read her article, Can You Spend Your Way Out of Loneliness? Ali, welcome back to Think.
1: Thank you so much for having me.
0: You tell us here about a college professor at BYU named Julianne Holt Lundstad, who studies social connection and loneliness. She was the person who equated the health effects of chronic loneliness to smoking 15 cigarettes a day.
1: Yeah, she's kind of one of the pioneers of this research. Whenever you hear a big headline about what loneliness is, it impacts, it's often her research. She co-authored the Surgeon General's report on loneliness. So she's kind of at the forefront of this stuff.
0: So how did she get interested in this subject?
1: That's a great question. I don't know.
0: Okay. But it has been something she's been looking at for some time. Like even before everybody was talking about loneliness, this was her thing.
1: Yeah.
0: That Surgeon General's report that you mentioned generated a lot of attention back in 2023. What general guidance did it offer to people who felt lonely a lot of the time?
1: Yeah, I think what it did was sort of outline a lot of the research that sort of supported the idea that loneliness is really dangerous to our bodies, to our minds. It, you know, increases your risk of cardiovascular disease, of stroke. It leads to premature death. And then it offered some clear takeaways on what people can do in addition to more societal things. I think there needs to be like a real infrastructure in place on how to get people into public spaces, getting people connected. So it's not just an individual problem. And I think that's what the Surgeon General's report was really successful at doing at was really noting that like this is not just a problem for people to solve, that like our governments need to step in. We need to have more third places. Libraries, civic centers that are free that people can go in and spend time at, and that there should be programming that encourages connection.
0: It's interesting to note, because I think conventional wisdom says if you're lonely, you're the problem. You need to take specific steps. And it's not that those aren't necessary, but they can't do it alone.
1: Exactly. It's, I think, yeah, we tend to, you know, blame ourselves of like, what is wrong with me? Why don't I have enough friends? Why can't I, you know, go out and make friends? When really it's sort of like the world that we live in is not setting us up for success. We live in a world where we can go to the grocery store and not talk to a single person, or we order our groceries in. Our world is really not facilitated for social connections. We pop on AirBuds to sit on the bus and we don't talk to people. Or we go to a coffee shop and, you know, we sit there on our laptops and we don't interact with people. And that's not the fault of individuals. And we can really be designing spaces that are much more welcoming and inclusive. You know, these spaces tend to be very homogenized, where people, you know, interact with people who are similar to them. And I think we need to just be creating more inclusive spaces that enable people to feel comfortable interacting with people who are different from them. And that requires, you know, maybe not charging a fee to get into somewhere, or, you know, even a coffee shop. Like, you kind of need to keep buying things to stay there.
0: So Julianne Holt Lundstedt is kind of a rock star in the space that she researches. She has been contacted multiple times over the years by entrepreneurs who thought they might have solutions to this problem of loneliness. What sort of advice were they hoping she would offer?
1: Yeah, I think, you know, just because of how notable she is in this research space, you know, she's been cited so many times. She was the co-author of the Surgeon General's report. She's sort of been at the forefront of this research before it became a trendy thing, you know, since, you know, maybe the mid-2010s. And really looking at how loneliness and social connection impacts, you know, our bodies. So I think they were sort of just coming to her to, you know, like, will this work? Does this platform or product or app, will it get people to connect with other people? And she was very clear with the, you know, these startup founders or company business owners, like, coming to her, they're very well intentioned. Like, they want their service to work. And so it makes sense why they like come to her, for the same reason that I come to her for, insight and advice, because she is such an expert. But the way things get tricky is, you know, when you have to start charging people for a very human need. Like, we all need to connect with people. It is like an inborn trait to be in relationship with other people. And so when you start to put a price tag on that, that's when it starts to feel a little icky.
0: On the other side of the Atlantic, a professor at University College London named Norina Hertz does similar research, also was hearing from businesses that wanted her to kind of endorse their anti-loneliness plans. What kinds of businesses did she hear about when she started to survey the landscape?
1: The sort of businesses that she was coming across were more like niche services. They were rent-a-friend, professional cuddling, very like in-person services that, you know, maybe carried a stigma. I did some reporting on professional cuddling, you know, about a decade ago, and there was this giant stigma around it that, you know, people assume it's for sexual purposes, or, you know, they're like, is anything untoward happening here? But overwhelmingly, all of the people that I spoke to, you know, just wanted that human connection. You know, getting touched by another person releases oxytocin in the brain. It makes you feel really good, especially for people who might live alone, might be single, they don't have family nearby. And again, like, that is a biological thing that we need as humans. So there's a lot of stigma, I think, at that time around some of these services of like, oh, does this have a, you know, like a sexual undertone, or like, what is wrong with you if you feel like you need to rent a friend? Don't you have enough friends? But I think as the pandemic set in and, you know, people were paying more attention to how they felt when they weren't interacting with people, you know, this sort of booming loneliness economy is what Hertz calls it, started to balloon.
0: She listened to all these pitches. She just was skeptical about whether she thought any of them could make a really substantive difference for people.
1: Yeah. And again, I think it's the same sort of skepticism as like other experts in this space where, you know, these people are overwhelmingly well-intentioned. It's really hard to force people into a relationship when relationships are slow building. They take time to accumulate. You can't just throw people into a room or on an app and hope that they will make friendships and connections. And so it's inherently a difficult thing to monetize and scale.
0: Your piece made me think about the fact that a good friend of mine was really a friend of a friend for a long time. I probably hung out with her at parties and saw her a dozen times, maybe 15 times before the two of us looked at each other and said, hey, let's go have lunch or let's go take a walk together. It really does take time.
1: Yeah, there's a really famous study that is often cited that it takes 200 hours to make a close friend. That's a lot of time. So you have to keep showing up to places. You have to keep inviting people, agreeing to go out. It's really hard when we're all so busy to, you know, make genuine connections and fit in time for someone who is not an already established friend. But that is how you make a friend. Like, I wish it was like something, you know, easier than that. It's just like you have to put in time to get to know somebody. And so that's, again, the difficult thing with some of these services. Like, you know, a weekend camp might be really great at getting you FaceTime with a bunch of people. But unless you have that follow-up and continued follow-up, you're probably not going to make a friend.
0: 200 hours is also interesting because we want everything instantaneously now. We have this sense that we can like order a sweater and have it on our doorstep the next day. We can order groceries and have them there in an hour. I guess the time it takes to really make a close friend, that has not been affected by the fact that everything else in our world moves faster now.
1: Think about, you know, the people closest to you. You didn't just magically know them super well one day. It took a lot of time. Like, for instance, I have a lot of really good friends from high school still, and we accumulated those hours in school. That's why people often think it's easier to make friends when you're younger, because you have that built-in time in your schedule where you know you're going to see people. You don't really have to think about it that much. But when we, you know, transition into adulthood, we have much more stressors. We have jobs, we have families, we have kids. That attention and time is really split, again, between the people that we already have in our lives. And it's harder, again, when maybe you work remotely, you're not showing up to the same place and seeing the same people every day. I think that's why clubs and, you know, different social groups have become much more popular over the last few years, because people are realizing like, oh, yeah, this is a way I can build this into my schedule and get that repetitive building up of hours.
0: The school thing is so fascinating. So it's not that we get worse somehow at making friends as we get older, because I felt this way, too. I feel like it's much harder to make. I have plenty of friends, but it's harder to make new friends now than it once was. But there used to be this unlimited pool of other like teenagers and 20 somethings who, like me, had all the time in the world and were probably available if I wanted to go do something.
1: Right. It's so much easier to forge a connection and make a friend when you have a bunch of time and when you are always around those people. Like college, for instance, you are surrounded by peers who are in a similar life stage. We're all in the same place, like studying together, going through different life stages together. It's so easy to find people and bond with them and accrue that time much, much quicker. Yeah, it's not to say that like we've gotten worse at it. You know, maybe as we get older, we get a little bit more anxious or in our heads about it because we're out of practice. But I don't think it's necessarily something that like we are worse at. It's just our circumstances changed. There's that term propinquity, like to be close to somebody makes it much more likely, like physically close to somebody makes it much more likely that you can foster a relationship with them.
0: I do have to ask you about something we hear so often about the loneliness epidemic. I had assumed it was settled fact. I was surprised to read in your article that there's still some debate among scientists about whether this is really at epidemic proportions.
1: Yeah, I think the hard thing is that there is really no good longitudinal data. Like experts have told me this. It's hard to go back to like the Middle Ages and say like, were people lonelier then? You know, we just don't know. This is fairly recent where, you know, we're sort of measuring people's reported loneliness. It's all very subjective. You know, someone who they might consider themselves lonely, but has the same amount of interaction as someone else who doesn't consider themselves lonely. So I think it's hard to measure. And it is all sort of like how you are feeling. There is one study by one of the same authors who came up with that number of 200, it takes 200 hours to make a friend. He had a really good paper a couple of years ago. And this is the stat that I often like to cite, is like their takeaway was people felt that they were satisfied with the number of friends that they had. They just weren't satisfied with the amount of time that they spent with them. And so I think that really encapsulates what we're going through. Like maybe people are lonelier, maybe they're not, but I think the big issue really is time.
0: In any case, the loneliness economy is a growth industry at the moment, isn't it?
1: I think it's hard to put a dollar amount on, but it really is. You kind of look around at everything and like we're being sold community, we're being sold gathering. Even like when you go to a gym, I feel like they're really putting the emphasis on like group classes and getting people together. Influencers are talking about community. So it really has become this like kind of trendy and sexy thing. Definitely, I think in the wake of the pandemic, when we were really stripped of all of those like transient connections.
0: My guest, Ali Volpe, is a correspondent at Vox, where you can read her article, Can You Spend Your Way Out of Loneliness? We'll be right back.
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0: You're listening to Think. I'm Chris Boyd. We're talking today about a phenomenon some call the loneliness economy. My guest, Ali Volpe, is a correspondent for Vox, and she writes about this in an article headlined, Can You Spend Your Way Out of Loneliness? Ali, it is so fascinating that it is startups for profit that are moving into this space. This would seem like the kind of problem that nonprofits might take on. Do you see any other than the fact that there maybe is money to be made, any reason why this is being driven by companies looking to make profits?
1: Yeah, I think it's a trendy thing right now. You think about nonprofits, especially like overseas. I feel like this is a bigger thing when you think about a concept called social prescribing, where, doctors and community groups will literally prescribe people, like, go to this art class or, you know, do this cold plunge with other people where it is an actual medical intervention for people to get more connection. And we just don't prioritize that as much in the United States. Like, it is starting to take off a little bit. Like, I think there are some medical insurers that are covering social prescription. But I think in the wake of the Surgeon General's report, and he had written a book about this that came out during the pandemic and had been reporting on this for years before that. And I think it's been just this sort of slow boil where people are really paying attention to it. And it is very important. This is a genuine problem. Again, all you have to do is look around you and see people like staring at their phones and they're not really connecting with people. So I do think like this is important and it's really good that we are paying attention to this. I think where we get into a problem is, you know, someone thinking like, okay, I can charge $3,000 to be a coach. And again, like this is sort of born out of the like life coach market where, you know, for decades, people with, you know, no credentials or like no certification are sort of marketing themselves as an expert to help guide people through their lives. Like that's not new. So it makes sense that it would have just pivoted into this new industry that suddenly we're not paying a lot of attention to.
0: Do you think our willingness to pay for anti-loneliness services where they exist tells us anything about the stigma around loneliness? Like, is it more socially acceptable now to say, I'm sort of lonely, I'm taking this step, buying this thing to do something about it?
1: Yeah, I think there's certainly less stigma than there was, but it still definitely carries a stigma. And like, I think we're just so afraid of inconveniencing our friends. Like we are afraid of bothering someone if we need advice or, you know, does this outfit look good? And so we pay somebody to be like a personal stylist, or it's the reason why I think people are turning to AI to, you know, get a lot of their social needs met because they don't want to appear vulnerable. Again, because like, that you open yourself up to, you know, a lot of uncomfortable feelings to be seen by somebody. And again, like we don't want to inconvenience somebody. And it's cheaper than therapy. But yeah, I mean, certainly with the greater acceptance of like mental health and therapy, that this does carry less of a stigma. But yeah, we just think it's easier to spend money on something rather than turning to the communities that we have.
0: At first, when I was reading about this, I thought it might strike some people as sort of weird or awkward, the idea that you can pay a service to help you find friends. And then I thought about the fact that most people have no problem with the reality that online dating is how dating is done in the 21st century. Is there a fundamental difference between these things?
1: Yeah, I don't think so at all. As someone who has both done online dating and done friend online dating, like it's very similar and it's kind of eerie. I did a piece last year where I tried out a bunch of apps for making friends, and found the experience to be pretty similar. Like you are just kind of judging somebody based on how they look or what's in their profile. And like, while that might be effective for dating, because you know what kind of person you're physically attracted to, it really doesn't work for friendship because I don't care how a friend looks. Like I care about how I feel with them. And so you might be like writing somebody off just because of like how they present, or, you know, they might look different from you, or they might live in a city that's like a little bit farther away from you. I remember I matched with a girl who lived like 45 minutes away from me. I'm like, oh, this is
0: not
1: going to
0: work.
1: This is going to be a lot to maintain this. Yeah.
0: You know, the other thing is that, I mean, everybody's different, but with online dating, presumably if you meet someone you really like, you're putting a lot of your time and energy into that person and maybe you become exclusive. If you're looking for friends, maybe you've met 9 people you like and they get 1/9 of your friend time.
1: Mm-hmm. Yeah, that's kind of the beauty and the trickiness with friendship. You know, with romantic relationships, depending on your situation, but usually people only have one romantic partner. So it really comes down to like prioritizing people, like who you might get along with. So yeah, you could go on like 5 friend dates, one every night of the week, but who are you going to follow up with? Who are you going to continue to prioritize? Because again, just because you went out with somebody once doesn't mean that they are your friend, that you can call on them in a time of need, or, you know, even go to brunch. Like that was something I saw in so many people's bio. Like, I'm just looking for some girls to go to brunch with. And so, that might be easy to get like one brunch on the books, but like to really know a person, you have to keep showing up and keep hanging out with them. And I think like that's where some of these services and apps fall short. Like there is no encouraging people, one, to get off of the platform, or two, to continue hanging out.
0: Does seeing everybody else going to brunch on social media, including people we may never have met, but just follow, does that make us feel more lonely than we might if we weren't in that state of comparison?
1: Yeah, I mean, the social comparison is not a new thing, but it's extremely rampant because of social media. Before the internet, we were kind of only comparing ourselves to our peers, the people like in our family, people who we were around. And generally, they tended to be similar to us, like in a similar tax bracket, similar state of life. But now we're exposed to so many different people, including people who are like living totally different lives, or just want us to think that they're living, you know, these grand, extravagant lives. And so it does make people feel really, really bad. And especially when people that you know out there, like living a life that you are excluded from, like people get really down on themselves. You have access to so many people, strangers and known people alike, that it's like impossible to not weigh yourself against these people.
0: There is a certain irony to the fact that these market-based solutions to loneliness are proliferating. How does Sam Pressler, who studies community, connection, and class, think the privatization of community has played out over the past couple of decades?
1: Yeah, in my interview with him, he laid it out pretty nicely that, you know, sort of starting in the 90s with Robert Putnam's Bowling Alone, like he was sort of signaling alarm that third places were disappearing, you know, community spaces, civic clubs, they were on the decline. And as a result, we were, you know, watching more TV, we were spending more time alone. And those trends have only continued. You know, gathering spaces shifted away from places of worship and union halls to these boutique fitness centers and private members only clubs. And these places have a high cost of entry. They are not free. And over the pandemic, research showed that third places like declined even more. They were in the decline before then, but increasingly we've not been prioritizing spaces like parks, rec centers, barbershops, even just like boutique stores where you can like go and hang out with people, including like the workers. And of course the pandemic made everyone pay more attention to loneliness and the time we were spending alone. A stat that kind of really jumped out at me was that over the past 5 years, search interest in the loneliness epidemic grew over 600%. So I think people are thinking about this stuff a lot. We have like very few places left where we can go and gather with people in a low or free way.
0: There's also a difference between really serious chronic loneliness, which exists and which is a real problem for people, and the occasional human state of having nobody to hang out with and feeling a little lonely. Are we good at telling the difference?
1: Yeah, I don't think we are. There's one study from earlier this year that jumped out at me that over 37% of the adult population said they experienced moderate to severe loneliness. And it's very subjective. It's like, how is it just because you don't hang out with someone like one day and like you're feeling lonely? And again, like that is real. Like I don't want to minimize that experience at all. But then there are people who are, you know, maybe elderly, maybe disabled. They can't leave their houses and they are chronically lonely. I think, you know, thinking about isolation as a state also might help. Like if you are physically by yourself for long periods of time, that plays into this. Again, just because you are alone doesn't make someone lonely. Like there are plenty of people who live alone and they are not lonely. They just get more alone time than other people. Other people are, you know, more extroverted. They need more social time with people. Other people are like, no, I need much more alone time than other people, much more solitude. And it's important to understand that like we all need solitude too. It's just like we have different needs of it. But there definitely are populations that are like more susceptible to loneliness. Again, that study I just mentioned found that people who are younger, low income, queer people, divorced or widowed, And people with depression had higher odds of moderate to severe loneliness. And that makes sense. These are people who are maybe, you know, disenfranchised, who are not feeling welcome in public spaces, you know, are not able to leave their homes, find it too expensive to leave their homes and do social events. So, I mean, that all kind of makes sense.
0: Yeah, the most surprising one to me in that list was the low income thing, because it would seem like that shouldn't matter. But it seems like people have less social capital, maybe less time because of the jobs they work and getting to and from. What is the reason why earning a lower salary would make you more lonely?
1: Yeah, one of Sam Pressler's projects that like I didn't get into in the piece, but it's really interesting. He talked to men who did not have college degrees, and he found that this population was extremely socially disconnected, but they weren't always this way. You know, like in high school, they had friends, but as people's like lives transitioned, you know, they fractured apart, you know, like not going to college, not having that really entrenched social group in that setting kind of makes people feel really excluded. And of course, if you are working a low wage job, you might work longer hours, you might work multiple hours or multiple jobs. And that really excludes you from spending time with friends. Again, Julianne Holt-Lundstad had a study that found that people with a high school education or less, or people who made $75,000 a year or less, were less socially connected than those with higher education and incomes. And so it really stands to reason that, you know, the more resources you have, you can maybe afford to go to that, you know, $1,000 summer camp. You might be able to afford that $300 a month gym membership or co-working space. And if you don't, you know, you are stuck in the toil of like working a job that, you know, might put you in contact with a lot of people, but you might be exhausted at the end of that job and not want to interact with the people who you know and love.
0: My guest is journalist Ali Volpe, a correspondent at Vox, where you can read her article, Can You Spend Your Way Out of Loneliness? This is Think. I'm Chris Boyd. We should talk more about some of the products and services being launched to address this. I mean, Adam Neumann's WeWork suffered a very public, very spectacular collapse. He's back with a project. I think it's called Flow. What is the model there?
1: Yeah, I mean, I don't know the particulars super well, other than it got a lot of funding. Yeah, like, again, I think this is all sort of like a part of like this sea change that's happening, that like it is trendy to market loneliness. Like if you are building a residential community that is like aimed at getting people to live together, like that sounds really great. But like, how are you going to do that? You can't force people to be in community together. And like, again, apps that like raise millions of dollars in funding. Again, like it looks like a great business opportunity, but you either have to charge a premium to get people to use it or scale in a way that everybody is using it. And so that makes it really difficult to make something feel organic.
0: What is the 222 app?
1: Yeah, this is an app that uses AI to pair strangers for group activities. Like you fill out a questionnaire, and based on that questionnaire, it groups you with like a couple other people that it thinks you might be like-minded, and tells you to like go to this bar or, you know, go to this event together, and in the hopes of like making friends. One person I talked to who had used this app kind of found the event selection a little lacking. Like, he had told me it seemed like it was mostly like a dinner and drinks kind of thing. Again, which is great if you have that sort of expendable income, or if that is your interest. But, you know, this man that I talked to, he was really interested in dance, and he has like a lot of friends, but not many that are interested in dance. And so he was hoping to like maybe meet some friends that way, but like didn't find that it offered a lot of events that sort of suited his needs. Yeah, like he found that like the events that had more of like an interactive element, like it was pottery or something, like he was more likely to go. But because, you know, he just wasn't interested in what they were offering, like he said he did not make any friends from the app.
0: I do have to wonder if a first friend date where you're set up and told to show up at a bar or a restaurant has that, you know, the same anxiety and potential awkwardness that a romantic blind date might have.
1: Yeah, and perhaps even worse, because at least with a blind date, like, you know a little bit about the person, because presumably someone you know is setting you up. And so they might have filled you in on like, okay, here's what they do for work and here's what they're interested in. But with these people, these strangers, essentially, you don't really know anything about them other than this app has told you, you think it thinks you might like them and that you have similar things in common. There's another app called Time Left that pairs you with strangers for dinners. I tried that one last year. And again, it was very similar. Like, I filled out a questionnaire and then it just told me to show up to a restaurant. I had no idea it was going to be there. The only thing I was told is like, yeah, you'll get along with these people. And so it's a little nerve-wracking because first of all, you don't know who you're looking for. You don't know like what they're into at all. You just aren't like, you're going in completely without any sort of context. And it turned out to be fun because you're in a group of people. But I think if it was one-on-one, it would be way more stressful.
0: And in some ways, the rejection is even worse. Like if you meet someone for a romantic date and it's not a fit, you know, you can say, I'm sorry, there's no spark for me, or I'm looking for different things. If someone is going to be potentially one of many friends, it seems a little hard to say, I don't ever want to hang out with you again.
1: Right, exactly. Because you can sort of justify like, okay, like I can sort of keep them in my orbit, or like to have a romantic partner, like I'm only looking for one of those. So like you got to either be it or you're not it. But like with friends, to just like completely write someone off and be like, yeah, you're not for me is extremely, like to me, that feels like a worse rejection than someone being like, no, I'm not interested in you romantically.
0: My guest is Ali Volpe, a correspondent for Vox. We're talking about her article, Can You Buy Your Way Out of Loneliness? We'll be right back.
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24: On the next Fresh Air, President Trump's son-in-law, Jared Kushner, has said peace deals are like real estate deals. He's involved with both, as a U.S. special envoy negotiating peace plans while working on private business deals with some of the same countries. We talk with The New Yorker's Dexter Filkins about his story, Jared Kushner's dollar diplomacy. 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

0: You're listening to Think. I'm Chris Boyd. We're talking today about what some people call the loneliness economy, a spate of new for-profit services that pledge to help people meet new friends. My guest is journalist Ali Volpe, who covered this as a correspondent for Vox. Her article is called "Can You Spend Your Way Out of Loneliness?" All right, Ali, where there are startups and entrepreneurs, there soon to follow will be online influencers. Talk about the content creator Zaid Khan and what he noticed that his peers in the space were starting to promote.
1: Yeah, this was something that he personally was really interested in, and he, you know, hosts events himself to sort of get communities together. And so as he was wading through this space, connecting with other people who were, you know, throwing events, preaching community, he started to notice a couple of trends that, like, these events overwhelmingly were attended by the same kind of people. They were young people in their 20s. They seemed to be well off, and they were all white. And that was sort of a turnoff for him. And all of these events had a ticket price. And so if you're trying to tell people to come together, in the hopes of building a community, he felt like all of these things were sort of at odds. Something he said that really stuck out to me was, like, these people don't need help making friends. You know, like, you could walk into any bar in New York City and find a plethora of these kind of people. And for him, like, the sort of community events that, like, he's looking to get into are, like, mutual aid, where, like, you're showing up for people, you're supporting people, you're bringing people of different backgrounds and abilities together to really learn from one another. And so when you're walking into a room where everybody seems to be the same, like, again, there's nothing wrong with that if that's, like, what you're looking for. But, you know, if a true community, it has different viewpoints and different experiences.
0: If I were doing, like, a Shark Tank analysis of one of the ideas for one of these businesses, the question I would have to ask is, if your product really works, don't you instantly lose subscribers?
1: Yeah, it's an interesting tension that, you know, if this thing works, people won't use it as much. And I think we can look to dating apps, too. If these things were really that successful, like, we would not be having so many dating apps or people using dating apps or even the exhaustion with dating apps. I think there's an inherent flaw in the model that keeps people engaged, and certainly for dating apps, it gives people the false illusion that there is an endless supply of people out there. And I think the same could be maybe said for certainly apps where you are, like, swiping for friends, that the perfect friend is out there, or that there's another dollar to spend. And again, like, for some of the event-based organizations or groups, you need to charge a ticket price to be able to, you know, make money, to be able to keep these things going. But there's a difference between a community bookstore hosting a book club where maybe you just have to buy your own book versus, like, a $50 a month knitting club that, that's just exclusionary for a lot of people.
0: Some of these meetups are taking place in virtual spaces, which I think is so interesting, because where is the opportunity to ever kind of break out and really get to know people one-on-one?
1: Yeah, it's really hard. And, like, I don't want to discount the community that people have found online. Like, certainly people, like, with marginalized backgrounds, with disabilities, they have found, like, online communities because they're not either welcome in spaces or, you know, are unable to. But to, I think, really foster a friendship, you need to be in a space with somebody. You need to be able to read their body language, hear their tone of voice, to show up for them. If, you know, they're sick and they need some NyQuil or something, like, that is what really being a friend is all about. I think it's really hard to do that when, you know, maybe you're in, like, a Zoom class or something. It's hard to just have those, like, organic conversations with people and say, like, hey, you want to grab a drink after that, after this, because, like, again, like, that's where the real stuff happens.
0: Some of these services might be economically out of reach for people who don't have a lot of spare money. For people who do, what did you learn about lonely people seeking help and their vulnerability to being exploited?
1: Yeah, it's really interesting. Like, there's some studies that have shown that, you know, lonely people might be more vulnerable to companies' marketing efforts. Like when people feel like they're lacking close, intimate relationships, they're more likely to buy themselves things. And like, there's no research that shows this, but like, it could be possible that spending money on these group activities could fulfill that need. You know, it's not necessarily the spending money that makes people feel good. It's like the act of being in a store with a boutique owner or like someone who works there. And if you're going there a lot, like you start to get your social needs met by that person. So while it's not exactly like I'm buying these shoes and that's making me feel good, it's like the relationship that you are developing with the person in that space. And so that can get a little bit tricky if the salesperson understands that and is trying to, you know, get you to come back or get you to spend more, because they're leveraging this relationship. But again, like, I don't think people are that malicious. But there certainly is evidence that shows like we do spend money on things in these sort of like shopping, social interactions. And like, we do really, foster connections with the people who work there.
0: I mean, I think we do all know that person or a couple people that are like that, you know, they're known by the staff at a particular store or restaurant or whatever. And it feels like a friendly relationship. It may well be a friendly relationship, but it's not quite the same as having a friendship with the staff at whatever place.
1: Right. Because at the end of the day, that person is getting paid and you are paying that person. And so there's that inherent power imbalance, you know, but again, like you think of a third place where maybe you are a regular at a coffee shop or a bar and you're talking to the bartender. You know, that to me doesn't feel like as exploitative. It's like, you know, you're talking to somebody, you're maybe having a couple of drinks. It's not like, it's not an exorbitant amount of money. It certainly can be. But that relationship feels a little bit more reciprocal than, yeah, like I'm pushing you to buy this shirt and to keep coming back.
0: And those, you know, the coffee shop relationships, those are those weak ties that social scientists say turn out to be much more important for our overall sense of well-being than it appears that they would be. We feel like we need very best friends who would show up for us

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1: Close connections more often, just getting a smile from somebody you see regularly in your neighborhood while you're walking your dog is really enough to change someone's entire day. And again, it might feel nerve-wracking to try to talk to those people, but it's really easy to grow that relationship into something deeper if you really want to. You also don't have to, but because you are seeing them regularly, you are a safe face to them. You're not a threat, and vice versa. And it's really easy to, you know, just observe the day around you, especially if you constantly see someone walking your dog. You've got like a great opening. Like it's great weather to be walking the dog today. You know, like we really don't have to overthink it, but these people can be amazing sources of community, and make us feel like we have belonging.
2: So some of these apps and platforms that offer to try and connect people, they mean well, they may or may not work well for people. But why do some critics think that these anti-loneliness apps have the effect of masking the problem of loneliness rather than actually addressing it?
1: Yeah, Julianne Holt-Lundstedt put this in a really clear way, where like hunger and thirst, they are signals to eat and to drink. Like that's our body telling us we need something. And loneliness can feel the same way. That is a signal that we need to connect with somebody. Again, it doesn't need to be like, you know, the person closest to us. It could be one of these weak ties, but it's just a signal like, hey, maybe I pick up the phone. Maybe I like go to the coffee shop, I like make a connection with people. But some of these apps especially, or even AI, it can be a distraction is the way that she put it to me. Especially if you are like swiping for friends. And the same is true of dating apps. Like if you are just like swiping for people, that is an effective way of filling your time. That is an entertaining way of filling your time. But are you actually fulfilling your social needs at that point? Probably not, unless you are that day, like getting on the phone with somebody and saying like, hey, let's chat or let's go hang out. It's what she called as masking the symptom. Like you might feel like you are getting closer to that connection need, but you're actually just like covering it up with something that isn't actually getting you any closer.
2: My guest is journalist Ali Volpe. She is a correspondent for Vox, and we're talking about her article there, Can You Spend Your Way Out of Loneliness? This is Think. I'm Chris Boyd. Ali, I am Gen X, which means I had a couple of years of adult life experience before anyone had even like a cell phone, let alone a smartphone. Things were a little different back then. But when I was in my 20s, my friend group came from my, you know, my work group. People I worked alongside became close friends. We spent a lot of time together. This feels like something that through no fault of anyone's, you know, the workplace has just changed. It's not nearly as available, especially to younger people now.
1: Yeah. Yeah. More people are working remotely or, you know, a pervasive theme that I see online. And again, I don't think there's anything wrong with this is like the notion of like work is not your family and to maybe not prioritize those relationships as much, which like, again, it all depends on like your point of view. If there are people that you like at work, I don't think you should not include them in your life. Like you are seeing these people. It is really easy to rack up those 200 hours with the people that you are working with. I have a couple of really close friends who I've made from work. But again, like if you are not going into the office every day, or if you work a job where you're working with different people all of the time, or I just read a really great Slate piece where a man was interviewed where he's a home health aide. And so he's not working with people, like he's interacting with his clients, with the patients, but he doesn't really have coworkers. If you are, you know, driving Uber or food delivery, you're not interacting with people. So it makes it really difficult to make work friends if you do not have a steady, you know, coterie of people who are around you. But, you know, maybe if you do, that is a really easy place to think like, okay, do I want to be friends with these people? Like I have obviously like seen a lot about them. I know how they work. I know how we interact. Like it's very easy to be like, hey, let's go grab lunch. Then there's a lot of, I think, social anxiety, like people rightfully so, like they don't want to

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5: Good morning. President Trump repeatedly hectored the last Federal Reserve chair to lower interest rates. He picked a new chair who raised them. What does the Fed's Kevin Warsh see in the data?

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8: 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Plus, it's the side of Atlanta strongly connected to Dr. Martin Luther King Jr. We'll hear how the West Side Future Fund's mission is focusing on Atlanta's historic West Side to foster growth, but at the same time, keeping legacy residents. Today at noon.
0: This is Morning Edition from NPR News. I'm Michelle Martin.
9: Jaime Martinez. Two more people have died in Pennsylvania's measles outbreak. There have been four measles-related deaths there. Here's Sydney Roach from member station WPSU in State College.
10: The State Department of Health says both people who died were not vaccinated against measles. The deaths include a 40-year-old woman with an active infection and an 18-year-old who had a rare neurological complication from measles. So far this year, there are 731 measles cases reported throughout Pennsylvania, making it one of the biggest outbreaks in the U.S., and the numbers are still going up. Dr. Deborah Bogan is Pennsylvania's health secretary. Speaking at a press conference on Friday, she said they're continuing to host vaccine clinics in churches, community centers, and homes.
11: The Department of Health and its many partners are acting with urgency, and we are acting with care.
10: Dr. Stanley Martin is the director of infectious diseases at Geisinger. It's a health system with hospitals and clinics throughout Pennsylvania. Martin says many vulnerable people used to be protected by herd immunity.
12: And now we see, with the vaccination rates dropping, chinks in the armor are occurring, and people who are susceptible are, of course, suffering the consequences.
10: Martin says Geisinger is working with the state health department to provide vaccine clinics. Still, he says vaccine misinformation is a major hurdle. This week, Governor Josh Shapiro said vaccine skepticism and misinformation coming from the Trump administration is making the situation worse. In late August, the state announced its first two measles-associated deaths. At the time, Health Secretary Robert F. Kennedy Jr. questioned whether the deaths actually happened. And the Centers for Disease Control and Prevention doesn't list any deaths for 2026 on its website. The agency told NPR it's in touch with state officials about the deaths and has offered to provide on-the-ground help with the outbreak. Speaking last night on CNN's The Source, Shapiro called on the CDC to update their public dashboard before Pennsylvania accepts federal help.
13: I'm not going to accept that until RFK does what is right and stops reaching down into his administration and directing the CDC staff not to acknowledge the pain and suffering of these four families in Pennsylvania.
10: Shapiro says county coroners independently confirmed each of the four measles-associated deaths. Two were infants in Lancaster County. For NPR News, I'm Sydney Roach in State College, Pennsylvania.
0: Now to Montana, where farmers are trying to adapt to all the things making fuel, equipment, and fertilizer more expensive. NPR's Kurt Sigler reports.
14: Montana's Golden Triangle is one of the most productive wheat-growing regions in the U.S. Drive north toward the Canadian border, and this is namesake Big Sky Country, two-lane highways bisecting rolling golden fields, big puffy clouds stretching for miles on the horizon.
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14: You may feel like you're way out here, but just one blip in geopolitics, Vladimir Putin hinting at a peace deal, Canada levying retaliatory tariffs, and local grain markets are in a tailspin. The only thing predictable for farmer Lee Dahlman these days is the wind.
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0: 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I'm Michelle Martin.
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8: Morning. From Syria to Portugal, people are protesting higher fuel prices. With the war in Iran showing no sign of ending, countries are drawing from their oil reserves and Saudi pipelines are under attack. It's Morning Edition from NPR News. The next member of the European Union may be far from Europe. Canada got an invitation to be an associate member. I'm Amy Martinez.
0: And I'm Michelle Martin. President Trump's hostility is pushing them together. But what does an associate member even mean? Also, affordable home builders say the cost of compliance for federal grants is more than the grant is worth. And people in Mississippi are suing over a data center with noisy turbines that never turn off. It is Thursday, September 17th.

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1: The cuts to Medicaid under the One Big Beautiful Bill were expansive, largest ever made in the program's history. And so as states figure out how to provide these required services with less money, voluntary programs like home-based services become easy targets for cuts. They've also been struggling to expand these programs through things like provider pay rate increases because there's a huge workforce shortage in this sector.
2: Advocates say that these government concessions are eroding civil rights under the Americans with Disabilities Act. Can you get into what they're arguing there?
1: The Americans with Disabilities Act made a promise that people with disabilities are part of society, should be part of any kind of public life. And the later Olmstead decision by the United States Supreme Court in 1999 affirmed that right, saying in particular that a state can't choose to put a person with a disability into an institution just because it's convenient. People have a right to live in their homes and in their community whenever possible. And so that set up this tension between people's rights and available services, which is exactly what happened with Nick. He entered a nursing home in 2016, not because he wanted to, not because he had to have that level of care, but because there were not any home-based services available for him, and there were thousands of other people on a state wait list for those services. And so we see that these funding cuts are only exacerbating that gap between the promise of the American with Disabilities Act and the practical way we've funded most of those services, which is Medicaid.
2: Jamie Frazier is an investigations and data journalist for USA Today. Thank you so much.
1: You're welcome. Have a good day.
2: In Washington, I'm Kimberly Adams with the Marketplace Morning Report. 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
1: Amplifying Atlanta, this is member-funded WABE 90.1 FM. Good morning to you. I'm your host, Lisa Ram, the time 7:19. Later this hour, tension over state dinner guest lists and other key details remain uncertain ahead of China's big U.S. visit. More on that later. But first this morning, Political Breakfast with strategist Brian Robinson and Theron Johnson.
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1: Be careful out on the roadways this morning. Several accidents, at least 14 working out there. Here's the latest. In Kennesaw, an overturned vehicle has two left lanes blocked. I-75 southbound at Chastain Road. Another in the Brookhaven area, I-85 northbound at Claremont. That's a motorcycle crash. And in Alpharetta, Georgia 400 southbound at Mansell Road.
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1: Warm weather sticking with us. That's according to the National Weather Service. It's going to warm up to about 92 today. Tonight's lows in the low 70s. Right now, just a few clouds in the sky and 70 degrees.
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1: It is time for a political breakfast. Today we talk about how young is too young to hold a public office. The Stockbridge City Council recently impeached its mayor for allegedly misusing city funds and for having an inappropriate relationship with an 18-year-old high school student. 23-year-old Jaden Williams is Georgia's youngest ever elected mayor. Was the pressure of being in charge too much? Was the punishment too harsh? Democratic strategist Theron Johnson and Republican strategist Brian Robinson react. Theron's up first.
4: You know, Jaden Williams was someone that I actually interviewed very early on. Matter of fact, when I decided to create the Theron's Take podcast, he was my first guest. He made history by becoming the youngest elected mayor in the state. The controversy kind of started, you know, it always is that first quarter. Those first 100 days are so important to really make sure you focus on your agenda, focus on the things that you campaign on. And he did that. He actually did a lot of the things that he was focused on. But then kind of like month six, that was when the allegations were starting about misuse and allegations of misusing the P card, things that came up, you know, about inappropriately communicating with people. And I actually saw Mayor Williams about a week ago at an event. And we talked about him on Georgia Gang. I was very fair to him. I said, look, he's somebody that, again, I still think is still smart, still capable, still talented. But unfortunately, this situation and his back and forth with the council members, it was a long trial. It was a 10-hour deliberation on his future. And so there had to be some people in there sort of saying, well, maybe we don't need to vote to remove him. Maybe we should just do a suspension, maybe do a lighter thing. And so that ultimately was the discussion. But very sad for the people of Stockbridge. Hopefully we can move past this and continue to move that city forward.
1: A lot of people are chatting about that, sending us emails about it, thinking maybe he should have just been suspended and not impeached. Brian, any thoughts on this as well?
5: I don't think the council had a whole lot of choice here. There's obviously a lot of bad blood between the council and the mayor, so much so that a judge had to remove one of the council members from being able to vote on the mayor's impeachment right. or removal from office because of what was declared personal animus there. And look, the Picard issue is one that showed poor judgment at the very least. And then he went and lied, apparently, according to the testimony, that he used it to buy gift cards for Father's Day for staff of the city, and then changed that story later. And then kind of find out when they got the receipt from the store, that's not what it was at all. He had been buying brunches and other things. So there was willful misleading there of the council in that testimony. And I think that's a pretty serious offense in and of itself. But we don't know all of the details of what text messages were exchanged. There were some Instagram messages that disappeared. The 18-year-old said that they exchanged nude photos of each other. And, you know, that testimony does matter. And while these are two adults and while they are two people of a age range that is not inappropriate in and of itself, there is, harkening back to the Me Too movement, this power dynamic there that matters for the mayor to use that mentoring program to open up these romantic doors probably is enough to have him removed from the office, in my opinion.
4: I think we've got to be a little careful on this show. And I just want to say this because this is kind of like, I don't have all the details. I think what the 10-hour deliberation was about. But I think that we got to also be fair to the mayor here to say, this is a young man who really surprised a lot of people. And so this council and him have had a back and forth since his inception. I mean, I remember even talking to him about his transition. And so I don't, until I read exactly what were their actual things that they decided on to leave him, I do think that I just know a lot of my friends live in Stockbridge. I know they really want that city to thrive, and we just got to all come together and get past this dissension right now.
1: Yeah, unfortunate. Just 9 months in, too.
5: Lisa, if I could build on that, kind of going beyond just this mayor, just beyond Mayor Williams, and just looking at it more broadly, I do want to say, to Theron's point, that I try to be very careful in how I phrase it. We don't know how much of the testimony is true. Obviously, there's conflicting reports. As Queen Elizabeth used to say, recollections may vary. And I respect that. It does seem to be a lot of smoke there. And generally, there's probably enough smoke there to suggest a fire of ethical impropriety. But I think that voters need to be careful. I think it feels good. It's a great story when a young person, and I don't know how old Mayor Williams was when he won. Maybe he was 22.
1: 22. Yeah, he's 23 now.
5: That's a really young age without a lot of life experience to be taking on an executive position for a city of 30,000 people in a substantial budget. Those are heavy responsibilities. And we've seen some of these young candidates emerge in recent years. And I'm not saying that there's no 23-year-old who can't be mayor and do a good job. I just don't think there's going to be a lot of them. And I think we need to be very cautious about hiring for such a big job somebody at that age.
1: You know, a similar scandal happened in the city of South Fulton, where the former mayor was at least allowed to finish his term. So, Theron, what does this say about tolerance? Does it say anything about tolerance for elected officials now in a climate where some people have mistrust in the system?
4: Yeah, I think the city of South Fulton, the former mayor there, who was replaced by a brilliant new mayor, Carmelita Gumbs, the difference between that is that city of South Fulton is a relatively new city. Stockbridge, on the other hand, is a well-run and has been a well-run city. Mayor Williams was able to attract a lot of these college-educated African-Americans and Hispanic and some white voters who still live in the Henry County areas, which encompass Stockbridge. So they wanted that change. They liked this new bright star because of his ideas. I truly believe that these council members, they wanted to give him a fair shake. I said, you know what? Like, he's got all this publicity. And when I interviewed him, Lisa, I told him offline, I said, look, man, you know, people will success shame you because you've done something that's never been done before. And as someone who actually deals with that hate and that success shaming every day as a black man, I was like, look, brother, you got to make sure that you don't do anything that can give the other side an opportunity to try to come at you. But I just don't want our listeners to leave here to figure out, like, this is a guy who, because of his youth, he wasn't ready. No, he was ready. And I do believe in letting young people get elected. In the Democratic Party, we promote that. We want more young people to run. This is basically a level of poor judgment text messaging, the PCAR. Honestly, again, I just think that the city has got to move forward. I hope everyone will come together to do what's best for the city.
1: Former Mayor Jayden Williams has 30 days to appeal the council's decision. In the meantime, the city of Stockbridge is preparing to hold a special election to fill the vacancy. The conversation continues on the full podcast. It is up now. You can find it at wabe.org.
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1: Right now, fair skies and 70 degrees in Metro Atlanta. Still to come, the latest in national news from NPR, the latest in local news from our WABE News team.
6: Live from NPR News in Washington, I'm Dave Mattingly. The head of the Federal Reserve says inflation in the U.S. economy is too high and has been for too long. With those words, Fed Chair Kevin Warsh announced the central bank is raising interest rates by a quarter point. It marks the Fed's first rate increase in more than 3 years and the first under Warsh's leadership. Rates on credit cards and auto loans will be going up as the cost of borrowing becomes more expensive. The House has voted to hold billionaire Leon Black in contempt of Congress. As NPR's Bill Chappell reports, the vote comes nearly 2 weeks after Black defied subpoenas in a congressional probe of Jeffrey Epstein.
7: House lawmakers voted unanimously to hold Black in contempt of Congress. Black is refusing to comply with two subpoenas from the House Oversight Committee as part of its look at Epstein, a convicted sex offender and disgraced financier. Black acknowledges paying Epstein at least $158 million, but he says it was for legitimate reasons, like estate planning. The oversight panel wants Black to speak under oath and to share any non-disclosure agreements that he allegedly signed with survivors of Epstein's abuse. Black says the panel has overstepped its powers, and he's suing the committee. The contempt resolution now goes to the Justice Department. Bill Chappell, NPR News.
6: The vote came shortly before the House adjourned until after the November midterm elections. This is NPR News.
1: Live from WABE News in Atlanta. Good morning. I'm Lisa Ram. It is 7:31. The Federal Reserve is raising interest rates for the first time in 3 years, which likely means higher borrowing costs for Georgia families and businesses. WABE's Marlon Hyde explains.
8: Inflation remains elevated. This is what Fed Chair Kevin Warsh said as the Federal Reserve delivered its first rate increase since 2023.
9: Today's policy action will support a timelier return to the committee's 2% goal.
8: A quarter point increase lifts the Fed's key rate to a target range of 3.75% to 4%. Georgia businesses and consumers could face higher borrowing costs for home purchases, car loans, and credit cards down the road. The Fed is aiming to cool the economy and reduce upward pressure on prices brought on by skyrocketing fuel prices. Ray Hill is an economist at Emory's Goizueta Business School. He says today's decision is a promising sign for the future.
10: It means that the first major decision by the new Fed chairman is something we should all applaud. It demonstrates that the Fed is going to continue to behave independently of politics.
8: Warsh, a nominee of President Donald Trump, became chair in May. Trump has long pressured the Fed to cut rates, not raise them. Hill says if we continue to see the core inflation rate fall and we have some stability in the Middle East, he doesn't expect further rate hikes and maybe even some decreases. Marlon Hyde, WABE News.
1: After 24 seasons on the air, reality competition series American Idol says it's leaving Hollywood for Yollywood. Officials for the series have confirmed that it will begin production here in Atlanta for its upcoming 25th season. Idol's move is primarily fueled by tax incentives, with a 30% tax credit offered to unscripted and reality television productions that spend at least $500,000 in the state. 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
1: Nearly 200 women have died from ectopic pregnancies since 2020. That's when an embryo implants outside the uterus where it can't develop. If left untreated, the embryo can rupture, causing deadly bleeding. A new investigation from ProPublica explores how state abortion bans could be contributing to the recent spike in deaths. What they found next time on 1A. 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

0: Nearly 200 women have died from ectopic pregnancies since 2020. That's when an embryo implants outside the uterus where it can't develop. If left untreated, the embryo can rupture, causing deadly bleeding. A new investigation from ProPublica explores how state abortion bans could be contributing to the recent spike in deaths. What they found next time on 1A. 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
1: Good morning, I'm Abiona Boya at the BBC. Police have discovered the body of another woman in the South African city of Ekurhuleni, where a spate of killings has caused outrage and fear. Eight other women have been killed there over the past 2 months. It's raised questions about the huge scale of gender-based violence in South Africa. Khale Mokhlomi recently took part in a tribute to one of the murdered women.
2: In the last 3 months, ending June, there's 500 plus women that have passed away as a result of femicide. In as much as the government has been saying we as women need to take precautionary measures when we go for our runs, but that is not enough.
1: The Palestinian Authority has condemned the US denial of a visa to President Mahmoud Abbas as unjustified. For the second year running, Washington has prevented Mr. Abbas and other Palestinian officials from attending the UN General Assembly in New York. The BBC's Tom Bailey reports.
3: Mr. Abbas has previously used his platform at the annual gathering of world leaders to advocate for a permanent end to the war in Gaza, full UN membership, and a clear path towards Palestinian statehood.
1: And a river in Australia that's home to crocodiles has been approved as the rowing and canoeing venue for the 2032 Brisbane Olympics over the objections of international federations. The governing bodies that oversee international rowing competitions and the Olympic organisers have endorsed an independent assessment declaring Fitzroy River fit for purpose. I'm Mabiona Boya at the BBC in London.
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5: 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WABE Arts and Culture editor Sherry Day Scott sits down with Tara Coit and author Javier Wallace ahead of tonight's talk on Wallace's new book, Basketball Trafficking, at the Auburn Avenue Research Library.
6: Tara Coit spent 2 decades wanting to fund black authors writing about the black experience. 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The inaugural grant from her Tara Coit Publishing Fund went to Duke University professor Dr. Javier Wallace. His book, Basketball Trafficking, Stolen Black Panamanian Dreams, follows how young international athletes get funneled and sometimes exploited through the visa pipeline into USA basketball. I sat down with both ahead of Wallace's Auburn Avenue Research Library conversation with former NBA All-Star and author Joe Barry Carroll.
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8: I love reading. I love history with a specific focus on Black history, life, culture. And I noticed that many of the books I read had been written by white males. It made me wonder, why aren't there more books written by Black men and women about the Black experience? That's how I came to create this fund, with helping nonprofit and academic publishers produce books by and about Black people.
7: What was it about Javier's Basketball Trafficking that you said, oh yes, this is going to be our inaugural grant awardee?
8: It was timely, certainly with the immigration discussion. It was an aspect of our history I had not seen covered from the basketball and immigration perspective. It's not just a basketball story. It's a human experience.
7: Do we feel like it's a wide variety of stories kind of brought together, or is it really just one person's story?
9: I talk about the experience through one young man, who is a pseudonym. His name is Tito. But I do pull in a lot of sources from real cases across the nation of young people that have very similar experiences. I'm confident this is not just an isolated case.
7: What drew you to this subject from a personal standpoint?
9: What drew me to the subject was the young person, he was living with me. When I was in Panama, I was working at a private school, and a woman came to a tournament I was organizing. She was raising money for her son to go to a basketball tournament in the United States. And so that began the relationship, just trying to help him. I started my PhD at UT, and he came to Texas. And so when things started to go downhill for him very quickly, my family made the decision to allow him to move in with us. I wanted to write about young Black males in soccer in Panama. And my advisor, he stopped me and he was like, look, you can write about soccer players whenever you can, but this stuff you're talking about with this kid, you need to write about that.
7: Any words of encouragement for someone who wants to be a more tangible supporter of authors in this space?
8: I would encourage everyone to follow their dreams, follow their heart, their passion. You may not have funding to give a $10,000 scholarship for books as we do, but you may be able to volunteer or support authors or publishers in a different way. Work with what you have with the goal of moving it to a bigger realm.
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13: From Marketplace in Washington, I'm Kimberly Adams. The Federal Reserve raised its benchmark interest rate yesterday for the first time in 3 years. That quarter point increase is part of the central bank's effort to fight inflation, which has been running above the Fed's 2% target for over 5 years now. Joining us now from London is Bradley Saunders. He's North American economist at Capital Economics. Bradley, good morning.
14: Good morning.
13: This was Kevin Warsh's third press conference as Federal Reserve Chairman. What were your main takeaways from what Warsh said yesterday?
14: We saw, you know, quite a firm stance on inflation. You know, Warsh discussed again that it's been above target for 5 years now, and that's unacceptable. The Fed's role ultimately is to provide price stability for American households. We're not there yet, and therefore action needs to be taken. And it was quite a firm stance from Kevin Warsh, which I think many would have appreciated.
13: What are some of the latest data points we've been seeing when it comes to rising prices, inflation? Any signs of anything cooling off anywhere in the U.S. economy or even the global economy?
14: Some areas have been a bit softer. Generally, we've seen goods inflation soften a little bit. In the past couple of months, it's been a bit hard to decipher because we've had Amazon Prime Day, for instance, which, you know, falls every year and tends to distort the data a little. But as tariff effects have faded, we've seen goods inflation a little bit softer. We've seen food inflation similarly coming down a bit as weather conditions and growing conditions have improved for fruit and veg. What's important is we're still seeing signs of inflation elsewhere, and the AI build out as that continues is also putting a lot of upward pressure on certain areas, you know, electrical equipment, computers, software. So whilst we're seeing strength elsewhere, we're seeing inflation remain above target, even if these tariff effects are fading a little bit now.
13: Bradley Saunders is North America economist at Capital Economics. Thank you, Bradley.
14: Thanks very much.
13: Let's do the numbers. Dow, S&P, and NASDAQ futures are up in the 0.8 to 1 1/10% range, with the Dow future up 391 points. The 10-year Treasury yield is down at 4.98%. And in oil markets, Brent crude is trading down 2 3/10% at $103.42 a barrel.
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13: Now to a story about the individual healthcare ramifications of economic policy changes at the federal level. The big Republican tax and spending law that President Trump signed a little more than a year ago made significant cuts to Medicaid funding. States are scrambling to make up for that deficit and are now pulling back on some home health services for people with disabilities and older Americans. Those services already have wait lists that are often years long, and these changes could make those waits even longer. Jamie Frazier wrote about this for USA Today and joins me now for more. Jamie, good morning.
16: Good morning. Thanks for having me.
13: I'm thinking about the fact that with our aging population in the United States, it's not just people with disabilities who would be calling upon these services. It's also older Americans who need help at home. So what it seems like you're laying out here is a situation where we've already got this backlog of folks needing these services. States are cutting back on these services due to Medicaid cuts, and even more people are going to be entering the system to need them.
16: The vast majority of people surveyed say that they would rather age in place than move into a retirement home or a skilled nursing facility. When you look at these wait lists, about 3/4 of the people on them have intellectual or developmental disabilities. But most of the rest of them have physical disabilities, and that includes seniors, right? We can all experience reduced mobility or have a change in our cognitive status or our physical abilities, and that's where these programs come in and help.

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1: Big beautiful bill and states adapting to that by cutting voluntary services like home-based care. I think we're just going to see more people falling into that gap. And maybe that'll bring more awareness of these challenges. And so while some states are cutting the home-based services to fix short-term funding problems, they're actually going to end up spending more in their Medicaid programs to keep people in institutions.
2: Let's say that I am a person with a disability or I have a loved one with a disability. Knowing that this is coming, what should people do?
1: Well, most people with disabilities that need home-based supports are probably already on a wait list, if not already receiving these services. You know, I would recommend, you know, families that are watching loved ones' age or that are getting closer to needing that kind of support, get on your state's wait list as soon as possible. In several states, the wait can be as long as 10 years to get services. So you can't get on the list too early. And connect with your local disability resource groups. They will have advice on navigating the applications and making sure that all of your needs are adequately documented so that you can get the types of supports you need.
2: Jamie Frazier is an investigations and data journalist for USA Today. Thank you so much.
1: You're welcome. Have a good day.
2: In Washington, I'm Kimberly Adams with the Marketplace Morning Reports. 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
1: To an institution, just because it's convenient, people have a right to live in their homes and in their community whenever possible. And so that set up this tension between people's rights and available services, which is exactly what happened with Nick. He entered a nursing home in 2016, not because he wanted to, not because he had to have that level of care, but because there were not any home-based services available for him. And there were thousands of other people on a state wait list for those services. And so we see that these funding cuts are only exacerbating that gap between the promise of the American with Disabilities Act and the practical way we've funded most of those services, which is Medicaid.
2: Jamie Frazier is an investigations and data journalist for USA Today. Thank you so much.
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1: You're listening to the Morning Edition on WABE Atlanta. Good morning to you. I'm Lisa Ray. I'm so glad to have you here. Coming up later today, top AI leaders are calling for an AI slowdown. But what would building AI in the right way look like, and how would that be enforced? That's on the next On Point coming up today.
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1: 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That's next.
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1: One last look at the roadways this hour. If you are out and about, be careful out there. Several accidents today. Here are the latest. 7585 southbound at 17th Street, a crash reported. Another in Tucker, Lawrenceville Highway at Hewlett Road. And this one in the clearing stages, but still causing stop and go traffic because three vehicles were involved. I-20 eastbound at Riverside.
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1: It is time for Political Breakfast. Today we talk about how young is too young to hold a public office. The Stockbridge City Council recently impeached its mayor for allegedly misusing city funds and for having an inappropriate relationship with an 18-year-old high school student. 23-year-old Jaden Williams is Georgia's youngest ever elected mayor. Was the pressure of being in charge too much? Was the punishment too harsh? Democratic strategist Theron Johnson and Republican strategist Brian Robinson react. Theron's up first.
5: You know, Jaden Williams was someone that I actually interviewed very early on. Matter of fact, when I decided to create the Theron's Take podcast, he was my first guest. He made history by becoming the youngest elected mayor in the state. The controversy kind of started, you know, it always is that first quarter. Those first 100 days are so important to really make sure you focus on your agenda, focus on the things that you campaign on. And he did that. He actually did a lot of the things that he was focused on. But then kind of like month six, that was when the allegations were starting about misuse and allegations of misusing the P card, things that came up, you know, about inappropriately communicating with people. And I actually saw Mayor Williams about a week ago at an event. And we talked about him on Georgia Gang. I was very fair to him. I said, look, he's somebody that, again, I still think is still smart, still capable, still talented. But unfortunately, this situation and his back and forth with the council members, it was a long trial. It was a 10-hour deliberation on his future. And so there had to be some people in there sort of saying, well, maybe we don't need to vote to remove him. Maybe we should just do a suspension, maybe do a lighter thing. And so that ultimately was the discussion. But very sad for the people of Stockbridge. Hopefully we can move past this and continue to move that city forward.
1: A lot of people are chatting about that, sending us emails about it, thinking maybe he should have just been suspended and not impeached. Brian, any thoughts on this as well?
6: I don't think the council had a whole lot of choice here. There's obviously a lot of bad blood between the council and the mayor, so much so that a judge had to remove one of the council members from being able to vote on the mayor's impeachment right. or removal from office because of what was declared personal animus there. And look, the Picard issue is one that showed poor judgment at the very least. And then he went and lied, apparently, according to a testimony, that he used it to buy gift cards for Father's Day for staff of the city, and then changed that story later. And then kind of find out when they got the receipt from the store, that's not what it was at all. He had been buying brunches and other things. So there was willful misleading there of the council in that testimony. And I think that's a pretty serious offense in and of itself. But we don't know all of the details of what text messages were exchanged. There were some Instagram messages that disappeared. The 18-year-old said that they exchanged nude photos of each other. And, you know, that testimony does matter. And while these are two adults and while they are two people of a age range that is not inappropriate in and of itself, there is, hearkening back to the Me Too movement, this power dynamic there that matters for the mayor to use that mentoring program to open up these romantic doors probably is enough to have him removed from the office, in my opinion.
5: I think we got to be a little careful on this show. And I just want to say this because this is kind of like, I don't have all the details. I think what the 10-hour deliberation was about. But I think that we got to also be fair to the mayor here to say, this is a young man who really surprised a lot of people. And so this council and him have had a back and forth since his inception. I mean, I remember even talking to him about his transition. And so I don't, until I read exactly what were their actual things that they decided on to leave him, I do think that I just know a lot of my friends live in Stockbridge. I know they really want that city to thrive, and we just got to all come together and get past this dissension right now.
1: Yeah, unfortunate. Just 9 months in, too.
6: Lisa, if I could build on that, kind of going beyond just this mayor, just beyond Mayor Williams, and just looking at it more broadly, I do want to say, to Theron's point, that I try to be very careful in how I phrase it. We don't know how much of the testimony is true. Obviously, there's conflicting reports. As Queen Elizabeth used to say, recollections may vary. And I respect that. It does seem to be a lot of smoke there. And generally, there's probably enough smoke there to suggest a fire of ethical impropriety. But I think that voters need to be careful. I think it feels good. It's a great story when a young person, and I don't know how old Mayor Williams was when he won. Maybe he was 22.
1: 22. Yeah, he's 23 now.
6: That's a really young age without a lot of life experience to be taking on an executive position for a city of 30,000 people in a substantial budget. Those are heavy responsibilities. And we've seen some of these young candidates emerge in recent years. And I'm not saying that there's no 23-year-old who can't be mayor and do a good job. I just don't think there's going to be a lot of them. And I think we need to be very cautious about hiring for such a big job somebody at that age.
1: You know, a similar scandal happened in the city of South Fulton, where the former mayor was at least allowed to finish his term. So, Theron, what does this say about tolerance? Does it say anything about tolerance for elected officials now in a climate where some people have mistrust in the system?
5: Yeah, I think the city of South Fulton, the former mayor there, who was replaced by a brilliant new mayor, Carmelita Gumbs, the difference between that is that city of South Fulton is a relatively new city. Stockbridge, on the other hand, is a well-run and has been a well-run city. Mayor Williams was able to attract a lot of these college-educated African-Americans and Hispanic and some white voters who still live in the Henry County areas, which encompass Stockbridge. So they wanted that change. They liked this new bright star because of his ideas. I truly believe that these council members, they wanted to give him a fair shake. I said, you know what? Like, he's got all this publicity. And when I interviewed him, Lisa, I told him offline, I said, look, man, you know, people will success shame you because you've done something that's never been done before. And as someone who actually deals with that hate and that success shaming every day as a black man, I was like, look, brother, you got to make sure that you don't do anything that can give the other side an opportunity to try to come at you. But I just don't want our listeners to leave here to figure out, like, this is a guy who, because of his youth, he wasn't ready. No, he was ready. And I do believe in letting young people get elected. In the Democratic Party, we promote that. We want more young people to run. This is basically a level of poor judgment text messaging, the P-card. Honestly, again, I just think that the city's got to move forward. I hope everyone will come together to do what's best for the city.
1: Former Mayor Jaden Williams has 30 days to appeal the council's decision. In the meantime, the city of Stockbridge is preparing to hold a special election to fill the vacancy. The full podcast is up now. 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
7: A mother in Maryland hesitated to take her sick son to the emergency room. The reason? Her son is a citizen, but she is not. She was worried about getting detained by ICE. The American Academy of Pediatrics found that there are a lot of families like hers avoiding care because of their immigration status. I'm Juana Summers. That story on All Things Considered from NPR News. 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
8: Live from NPR News in Washington, I'm Dave Mattingly. The chairman of the Federal Reserve says when it comes to inflation in the U.S. economy,
9: the plain fact is that inflation is too high and has been for too long.
8: That's Fed Chair Kevin Warsh speaking after the central bank announced it was raising interest rates by a quarter point, its first rate hike in more than 3 years. OpenAI is revealing six more instances of artificial intelligence programs going rogue. NPR's John Ruich says it comes amid growing concerns about AI potentially spiraling out of human control.
10: OpenAI says it's put in place a new framework for disclosing what AI companies call misalignment episodes. That is, incidents when artificial intelligence goes off script and does things that humans didn't ask for. It highlighted new cases from the past 6 months. In one, an AI research model made up its own instructions to disregard constraints that humans had put on it for testing. In another, the company found cases of AI deciding to conceal mistakes or bad behavior. The company also found AI models fabricating information and AI agents working together when they weren't asked to. OpenAI says the reports are initial disclosures, not a comprehensive account of all known misalignment or ongoing investigations, but it says it's committed to sharing more over time. John Ruich, NPR News.
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1: Live from WABE News in Atlanta, good morning. I'm Lisa Ram. Hundreds of South Korean workers arrested a year ago during an immigration raid at a Hyundai factory in Georgia are pursuing legal action against the federal government for their arrests. WABE's Emily Wu Pearson reports.
11: More than 300 South Koreans have started to file administrative claims against a variety of federal agencies based on the immigration raid last year, according to reporting from CNN. They were in Ellabelle working on setting up the Hyundai LG electric vehicle battery factory when they were arrested, detained, and deported. Many say they had valid visas at the time and have even returned to Georgia to finish working on the factory. The workers say they suffered damages for lost work, confiscated belongings, and psychological harm. These filings are part of a growing number of claims through the Federal Tort Claims Act, which allows people to seek compensation from the federal government for wrongdoing by its employees. Emily Wu Pearson, WABE News.
1: The Federal Reserve is raising interest rates for the first time in 3 years, which likely means higher borrowing costs for Georgia families and businesses. WABE's Marlon Hyde explains.
12: Inflation remains elevated. This is what Fed Chair Kevin Warsh said as the Federal Reserve delivered its first rate increase since 2023.
13: Today's policy action will support a timelier return to the committee's 2% goal.
12: A quarter point increase lifts the Fed's key rate to a target range of 3.75% to 4%. Georgia businesses and consumers could face higher borrowing costs for home purchases, car loans, and credit cards down the road. The Fed is aiming to cool the economy and reduce upward pressure on prices brought on by skyrocketing fuel prices. Ray Hill is an economist at Emory's Goizueta Business School. He says today's decision is a promising sign for the future.
14: It means that the first major decision by the new Fed chairman is something we should all applaud. It demonstrates that the Fed is going to continue to behave independently of politics.
12: Warsh, a nominee of President Donald Trump, became chair in May. Trump has long pressured the Fed to cut rates, not raise them. Hill says if we continue to see the core inflation rate fall and we have some stability in the Middle East, he doesn't expect further rate hikes and maybe even some decreases. Marlon Hyde, WABE News.
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15: 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I'm Layla Faldin.
16: I'm Michelle Martin.
17: Jeremy Martinez. Chinese leader Xi Jinping will be in Washington, D.C. in 1 week. It's the first major visit from Xi since 2015. NPR White House correspondent Emily Fang has been reporting on the planning behind it. So, Emily, what's on the itinerary?
18: This visit is going to be on September 24th. Trump says this is going to be a state visit, meaning China's Xi Jinping will get a formal state banquet and an honor guard welcome. And Trump has made it clear he wants pomp for the summit. He's built a helipad on White House grounds that he says he wants to use to welcome Xi, and he's repeatedly praised the authoritarian leader this month. William Klein, who was acting deputy chief of mission at the U.S. Embassy in Beijing until 2021, told me planning for a state visit of this magnitude normally takes a long time.
19: From the arrival of the guest to the movement of the guests down to, you know, who sits where. And normally this process begins months before the actual meeting.
18: But planning for this trip, I found, has been sometimes deliberately last minute.
17: For a trip like this, how can that be?
18: So to answer that question, I spoke to 10 current and former U.S. officials and three other people involved in visit planning. None of them were authorized to speak publicly, but they spoke to competing agendas inside the Trump administration and also deep distrust between the U.S. and China that has complicated preparations. Two of those former U.S. officials familiar with planning said as of last week, China wanted more than half of the about 100 seats, which Trump says are open at this state dinner, but the White House has pushed back. And the White House has also not confirmed what meetings Chinese industry executives who will accompany Chinese leader Xi Jinping to D.C., what kind of meetings they will get. And so that has meant as of late last week, Beijing is struggling to finalize which executives it'll bring. Now, a senior U.S. official who requested anonymity because they were not authorized to speak publicly said they were unaware of any business executives coming as part of the Chinese delegation. By contrast, China historically prefers to micromanage every detail way ahead of time. And Julian Gewurz, a historian, told me this.
20: The idea that the Chinese government is going to be sending Xi Jinping into a White House that even on its best days is chaotic causes a lot of anxiety from Chinese officials.
17: So, Emily, when Xi and Trump get a face-to-face, what are they expected to talk about?
18: They're going to talk about potentially China helping out on U.S. sanctions on Iran. The two countries will need to finalize reciprocal tariff reductions. And they're also going to talk about extension of a truce, which expires this November. And as part of that truce, the U.S. had backed off on cutting off advanced semiconductor chips to China. And China had backed off on export controls that would have cut the U.S. completely from rare earth products. But my reporting shows both countries have been quietly testing out other choke points on one another during this truce, which expires this November. China has not allowed the export of rare earth products to entirely recover. They've actually cut off rare earth exports to Japan entirely. And a senior U.S. official said China's compliance on rare earth exports has been very disappointing, but that the U.S. doesn't comment on ongoing negotiations. Now, two people told me the U.S. is flexing with regards to China on airplane parts. Back in May, when Trump went to Beijing, China agreed to buy 200 more Boeing commercial passenger planes. But my reporting shows the U.S. won't sell spare parts for the planes and has been slow walking American spare parts for the C-919. That's a Chinese-made plane and for which China still relies heavily on Western components. The senior U.S. official we spoke to said the U.S. government is not a part of Boeing's negotiations with China.
17: That's NPR's Emily Fang. Emily, thanks.
18: Thanks, A.
21: Over the last few months, anti-Muslim rhetoric has found a solid foothold in GOP messaging. Muslims who make up about 1% of the population are being made into a boogeyman in many of these political ads.
22: Radical Islam is taking root in Texas.
23: Radical Islam is incompatible with the West.
24: They don't think we deserve the right to exist as Americans or as Christians.
25: Hate our way of life and want Sharia law.
22: Oklahoma is next.
21: And this bigotry has been met with virtually no condemnation from Republicans. NPR congressional correspondent Barbara Sprunt has been following all this and joins me now. Good morning, Barbara.
0: Good morning.
21: So you've spent a lot of time looking at campaign ads for Republicans around the country who've been using anti-Muslim rhetoric. What stands out to you?
0: I mean, it's striking to me how explicit those ads are. They basically are saying radical Islam is infiltrating our communities, our way of life is at stake. They traffic in really ugly language. And experts on political speech say that that language can lead to real harm, real threats.
21: Especially the last two decades, there's been this kind of sentiment in our politics and in policies. But what's been shocking to me has been how blatant it is. I mean, is it growing right now?
0: Yes. I mean, the experts that I spoke to will say it is growing. And we see this partly because in more recent years, the success of some Muslim politicians. You know, you have Mayor Zahra Mamdani in New York, Abdullah Sayyed, who just won the Democratic primary for Senate in Michigan. And people who track this type of hateful language have found that after both of those elections, anti-Muslim speech skyrocketed among Republican politicians. But it's a little too simplistic to sort of lay this at the feet of successful Muslim politicians. This is really just one piece of a bigger puzzle. And this new chapter of anti-Muslim hate really traces back about 2 years to a Muslim community development project in Texas that got a lot of attention and investigations and lawsuits from Texas Republicans. And the language around that development was intensely focused on, quote, Sharia law. And it sort of acted as a nexus and spread out from there.
21: And it spread to Congress as well. I mean, there's a Sharia Free America caucus on the Hill with dozens of GOP members, which to me is striking given that Sharia refers to Islamic rules for the way practicing Muslims live their life. How is this being distorted in the ads that you looked at?
0: The way that some Republicans are talking about Sharia is as though it's something that can be superimposed on the American legal system. And that's just not the case. And the fear-mongering about Sharia echoes the ideas of Great Replacement, the conspiracy theory that white populations in Western countries are being replaced by non-white populations for political purposes. And this theory is linked to deadly attacks of various minority communities in the U.S. You know, we've seen it in San Diego, Buffalo, Pittsburgh, El Paso.
21: It is dangerous, but politically speaking, is it an effective messaging strategy?
0: Well, this is a question I actually put to Vinnie Minchillo. He's a Republican consultant. He's done work for President Trump in the past. And he said, you know, motivating issues for voters are typically either hope or fear. This would be the fear. And there's another component he mentioned.
2: Let's be honest. If you look at any poll anywhere in the country, people's number one concern is economy and inflation. So for those of us on the Republican side, gee, if we can have a problem to talk about that's not economy and inflation, we're excited to put that in the message set.
0: But others see this as sort of short-sighted, that it weakens the inroads that Republicans have made in more conservative pockets of Muslim communities. Plus, a lot of American voters who aren't Muslim are just as disturbed and offended by this hate speech.
21: Well, that's NPR's Barbara Sprunt. Thank you, Barbara.
0: Thank you.

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1: WABE and PolicyLink present Season 2 of Reimagining Democracy for a Good Life. 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

0: Good morning, I'm Temeskan Debesai at the BBC. Canada's Prime Minister Mark Carney has welcomed the European Union's ambition to offer his country associate membership. He told the European Parliament in Strasbourg that Canada and the EU were not just fair-weather allies pursuing zero-sum deals in thinly veiled criticism of Donald Trump's America.
1: We hold common values for which we have always fought and in whose defence we must always remain vigilant.
0: Police have discovered the body of another woman in the South African city of Ekurhuleni. Officers said she was found half naked. They've not confirmed whether her killing and that of eight other women over the past 2 months are linked. The BBC's Nomsa Maseko reports from Johannesburg.
2: The spate of killings near Kempton Park and surrounding areas has sparked public outrage and fear, raising new questions about the scale of gender violence in South Africa. Women have been urged not to run or walk alone and avoid secluded spaces.
0: And Snapchat's boss says the company is willing to introduce time limits on how long teenagers can spend on the app. Rival Meta has been pressing other social media companies to adopt changes agreed as part of a recent multi-billion dollar legal settlement. Here's Regan Morris.
3: Evan Spiegel, the CEO of Snapchat's parent company, Snap Inc., said setting a maximum amount of time that young users could spend on the app could be an important step forward for the industry. He added that it was a really good example of something he would be willing to implement.
0: I'm Temeskan Debesai at the BBC in London.
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5: A publishing fund built to put more black scholars in print and a book exposing how the pipeline to college basketball can put young black athletes at risk. WABE Arts and Culture editor Sherry Day Scott sits down with Tara Coit and author Javier Wallace ahead of tonight's talk on Wallace's new book, Basketball Trafficking, at the Auburn Avenue Research Library.
6: Tara Coit spent two decades wanting to fund black authors writing about the black experience. Last year, she made it happen. The inaugural grant from her Tara Coit Publishing Fund went to Duke University professor Dr. Javier Wallace. His book, Basketball Trafficking, Stolen Black Panamanian Dreams, follows how young international athletes get funneled and sometimes exploited through the visa pipeline into USA basketball. I sat down with both ahead of Wallace's Auburn Avenue Research Library conversation with former NBA All-Star and author Joe Barry Carroll.
7: I want to talk to you a little bit about Tara Coit Publishing Fund for scholars chronicling the Black experience. What was the gap that you were trying to answer by starting this fund?
8: I love reading. I love history with a specific focus on Black history, life, culture. And I noticed that many of the books I read have been written by white males. It made me wonder, why aren't there more books written by Black men and women about the Black experience? That's how I came to create this fund, with helping nonprofit and academic publishers produce books by and about Black people.
7: What was it about Javier's Basketball Trafficking that you said, oh yes, this is going to be our inaugural grant awarding?
8: It was timely, certainly with the immigration discussion. It was an aspect of our history I had not seen covered from the basketball and immigration perspective. It's not just a basketball story. It's a human experience.
7: Do we feel like it's a wide variety of stories kind of brought together, or is it really just one person's story?
9: I talk about the experience through one young man. Who is a pseudonym. His name is Tito. But I do pull in a lot of sources from real cases across the nation of young people that have very similar experiences. I'm confident this is not just an isolated case.
7: What drew you to this subject from a personal standpoint?
9: What drew me to the subject was the young person, he was living with me. When I was in Panama, I was working at a private school, and a woman came to a tournament I was organizing. She was raising money for her son to go to a basketball tournament in the United States. And so that began the relationship just trying to help him. I started my PhD at UT and he came to Texas. And so when things started to go downhill for him very quickly, my family made the decision to allow him to move in with us. I wanted to write about young black males and soccer in Panama. And my advisor, he stopped me and he was like, look, you can write about soccer players whenever you can, but this stuff you're talking about with this kid, you need to write about that.
7: Any words of encouragement for someone who wants to be a more tangible supporter of authors in this space?
8: I would encourage everyone to follow their dreams, follow their heart, their passion. You may not have funding to give a $10,000 scholarship for books as we do, but you may be able to volunteer or support authors or publishers in a different way. Work with what you have with the goal of moving it to a bigger realm.
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0: come this morning, the day's business news in the Marketplace Morning Report. Thinking about tanking a trip for the holidays? High prices may be holding you back. Here, why the Iran war is just one of the factors driving up the cost of jet fuel these days. That plus all the morning's business news just ahead.
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3: Fall isn't here until the 21st, so get out and enjoy the warmness of the day. National Weather Service says it's going to hit 93 today. Right now, just a few clouds in the sky and 77 degrees. Still to come this morning, 1A with host Jen White.
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7: Ectopic pregnancies are a life-threatening complication that we know how to treat. So why are more women dying from them? From WAMU and NPR in Washington, this is 1A. I'm Jen White. Nearly 200 women in the U.S. died from ectopic pregnancies in the past 6 years. That's roughly double the number from the previous period. The treatment for ectopic pregnancies is termination. But since the fall of Roe in 2022, some states have made ending a pregnancy more complicated.
8: It was probably the worst experience that I've ever had in my entire life.
9: I fear that if I was to have another ectopic pregnancy in the future and the laws change, I might not even be here.
7: Could state abortion bans be playing a role in the rise of these deaths? After this news.
10: Live from NPR News in Washington, I'm Corva Coleman. Stocks opened higher this morning, a day after the Federal Reserve voted to raise interest rates. NPR Scott Horsley reports the Dow Jones Industrials jumped about 200 points in early trading.
11: Stocks initially fell on Wednesday after the rate hike was announced, but are on the upswing once again in hopes the central bank will get control over stubborn inflation. Meanwhile, the Bank of England opted to hold its own benchmark interest rate steady. Energy prices continue to soar. AAA says the average price of gasoline jumped 7 cents a gallon overnight, while the price of diesel fuel jumped 8 cents to a new record high of $6.39 a gallon. Rising interest rates are not good for home builders. Builders broke ground on fewer new homes in August, although most of the decline was in apartment buildings. Permits for future home construction were also down last month. Scott Horsley, NPR News, Washington.
10: Canadian Prime Minister Mark Carney has welcomed the European Union's offer of an associate membership for his country. As Dan Karpinchuk reports, Carney also urged deeper ties in an address to the European Parliament in France this morning.
12: In a veiled reference to the U.S., Carney said he's not proposing a bloc that would become a great power rival aimed at dominating others, but is pursuing resilience so that no one can threaten, quote, our sovereignty, territorial integrity, or rule of law. Carney's speech focused on a much closer relationship between Canada and Europe. Carney said the EU and Canada have common values, a commitment to the rule of law and democracy, and that prosperity grows when it is shared. He said a closer alliance could have mutual advantages. Europe would bring market power, research depth, advanced manufacturing, and a rapidly growing defense industrial base, while Canada brings energy at a huge scale and critical minerals. For NPR News, I'm Dan Karpinchuk in Toronto.
10: A new study released by MIT warns that students who rely too heavily on artificial intelligence risk surrendering their ability to think and judge for themselves. NPR's Windsor Johnston reports researchers say universities need to rethink how students are taught and tested.
13: The committee heard reports of students using AI to

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2: From WABE in Atlanta, this is Closer Look for Thursday, September 17th. I'm Rose Scott. Vice President J.D. Vance says Canada shoulders the blame for the current tariffs war.
3: While Canada is imposing a whole host of tariffs on our workers and a whole host of export and import controls on American workers, they're letting products come in from the People's Republic of China with nothing like that level of restriction.
2: Meanwhile, a new website reveals how much tariffs actually cost, breaking down the numbers by state and even the cost to your household. Also this hour, it's the side of Atlanta strongly connected to Dr. Martin Luther King Jr. We'll hear how the West Side Future Fund's mission is focused on Atlanta's historic West Side to foster growth and keep legacy residents. Just ahead, but first, this news.
4: Live from NPR News, I'm Lakshmi Singh. OpenAI is disclosing six more cases of artificial intelligence programs misbehaving. Months after the so-called Hugging Face hacking incident amped up concerns about AI spiraling out of human control. This week, major AI tech rivals, including the maker of ChatGPT, banded together to declare the need for a coordinated slowdown in AI development. NPR's John Ruwich has more on OpenAI's latest warning.
5: OpenAI says it's put in place a new framework for disclosing what AI companies call misalignment episodes. That is, incidents when artificial intelligence goes off script and does things that humans didn't ask for. It highlighted new cases from the past 6 months. In one, an AI research model made up its own instructions to disregard constraints that humans had put on it for testing. In another, the company found cases of AI deciding to conceal mistakes or bad behavior. The company also found AI models fabricating information and AI agents working together when they weren't asked to. OpenAI says the reports are initial disclosures, not a comprehensive account of all known misalignment or ongoing investigations, but it says it's committed to sharing more over time. John Ruwich, NPR News.
4: Protests are happening worldwide over rising fuel prices. In the United States, they're still climbing. Diesel's hit another record high. This as top global oil exporter Saudi Arabia faces a renewed war in Yemen against the Houthis with attacks on its energy infrastructure. And NPR's Aya Batraoui is covering this from Dubai.
6: An official in Saudi Arabia who spoke anonymously in order to discuss security matters confirmed to NPR that there was a meeting over the weekend between the U.S. and the Houthis in Oman. And the official says that CENTCOM Chief Brad Cooper briefed Saudi Crown Prince on Monday about that meeting and said that the Houthis said they would not attack U.S. or Israeli vessels in the Red Sea, that those attacks are focused only on Saudi oil tankers and carriers. And that official told NPR that the U.S. is helping the Saudis with planning and sharing intel on Houthi forces and weapons depots.
4: U.S. farmers in rural northern border states are trying to adapt to new retaliatory tariffs on farm equipment from Canada. Here's NPR's Kirk Sigler.
7: Lee Dahlman farms in Montana's Golden Triangle, one of the country's top wheat-growing areas. He's been trying to save money on fertilizer by rotating in crops like lentils that naturally inject nitrates into his soil and using new smart tech that selectively drops fertilizer or pesticides from his sprayer.
8: So does tariffs affect me? No. Does it bother me? No. Some things may be made in Canada. Yeah, but as long as you're smart and wise about it. You know, we don't have to buy out of Canada.
7: Still, farmers like Dahlman here say Canada is an important trading partner.
4: That's NPR's Kirk Sigler reporting. You're listening to NPR News. North Carolina defensive coordinator Steve Belichick, the son of head coach Bill Belichick, has resigned as the school carries out an investigation into the football program. The school has said certain actions demonstrated a disregard for Carolina's values and standards of conduct, but it did not provide specifics of its findings. The investigation was launched in late July.

0: From WABE in Atlanta, this is Closer Look. I'm Rose Scott. Coming up on today's program, Vice President J.D. Vance says Canada shoulders the blame for this current tariffs war.
1: While Canada is imposing a whole host of tariffs on our workers and a whole host of export and import controls on American workers, they're letting products come in from the People's Republic of China with nothing like that level of restriction.
0: That's what he said. Meanwhile, a new website reveals how much tariffs actually cost, breaking down the numbers not only by state, but even the cost to your household. Plus, it's the side of Atlanta strongly connected to Dr. Martin Luther King Jr. We'll hear how the West Side Future Fund's mission is focused on Atlanta's historic West Side to, as they call it, foster growth and keep legacy residents. And then later, a special feature about an electronic music and audiovisual concert series, say that three times, taking place in the Little Five Points neighborhood. WABE Sawyer Vanderwerth makes his reporting debut. All that's just ahead, but first a check of this news. A Georgia resident has died from West Nile virus. This according to the State Department of Public Health, which is confirming the death. It comes as the mosquito-borne illness continues to spread, as we hear from WABE's Melissa Fato.
2: It's unclear where in Georgia the victim lived. DPH says it doesn't release information about individual cases. Officials have confirmed 8 cases of West Nile in Georgia this year, and they expect the number to increase. Trapped mosquitoes have tested positive in multiple counties, including Chatham, Fulton, and DeKalb. But DPH stresses prevention is the same everywhere. That includes applying an EPA-registered bug spray, like those that contain DEET, and wearing long, loose-fitting shirts and pants outdoors. Draining stagnant water can also destroy the mosquitoes' breeding grounds. West Nile virus often presents with no symptoms, but it can feel like the flu. Rarely, it leads to a dangerous and potentially deadly infection of the central nervous system. Melissa Fato, WABE News.
0: Air traffic controllers at Hartsfield-Jackson Atlanta International Airport, along with others around the country, are waiting on the rest of a raise that was approved months ago, as we hear from WABE's Marlon Hyde.
3: The U.S. Congress authorized a raise for air traffic controllers of just under 4% back in April as part of the deal to end the Department of Homeland Security shutdown. While 1% of the raise has been added, the Federal Aviation Administration tells WABE that the administrator won't release the rest of the raise until certain conditions are met, like spending an extra hour actively monitoring airspace or ground traffic during an 8-hour shift.
4: They should not be asked to work harder.
3: That's Nick Daniels, the president of the National Air Traffic Controllers Association. He says more is being demanded of them with less controllers.
4: They ran 57,000 operations on a single day in the month of July, the largest in American history, and that is understaffed and absolutely overworked.
3: Daniel says this is a distraction that will impact recruitment and morale as the industry remains about 3,000 controllers short. This could be dangerous for Hartsfield-Jackson Atlanta International Airport, which in 2025 saw over 800,000 flights land and depart. Daniels says Congress set a deadline of September 2027 to receive the raise. Marlon Hyde, WABE News.
0: And finally, the Atlanta Dream returned to action after the league break due to the FIBA World Cup, which the United States women's team won. They'll face the Connecticut Sun tonight inside Gateway Arena in College Park. Tip-off is 7:30. The Dream, well, they have 4 games left in the regular season before the WNBA playoffs begin. This is Closer Look. We're back in a moment.

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2: And Closer Look continues from WABE in Atlanta. I'm Rose Scott. We know Canada is Georgia's top trade partner, according to the state's Chamber Foundation. But the Trump administration's trade war with Canada is greatly impacting hundreds of U.S. exports. We all know that as well. Now, Emory University economist Tom Smith, who appears on this program quite often, told WANF the financial backlash could be detrimental for Georgia businesses and workers.
3: It's potentially a catastrophic effect that we're going to see businesses going out of business because nobody up north is actually buying their products anymore.
2: And we should note, back in February, President Donald Trump stood alongside a steel producer in Rome, Georgia, to tout the effectiveness of the tariffs.
4: It's just amazing what's happened, that anybody can be complaining about tariffs. He just said, I'd give you a big hug if the press wasn't out here, because the tariffs have really been a big difference.
5: It's been a game changer. We were competing with China. They had taken all of it. They were producing racks at $90 a piece. Our cost alone is $150. You've leveled it. Playing field's back.
2: And then just this week, however, Vice President J.D. Vance was still trying to convince folks about this take on the war with Canada.
6: While Canada is imposing a whole host of tariffs on our workers and a whole host of export and import controls on American workers, they're letting products come in from the People's Republic of China with nothing like that level of restriction.
2: Now, a new website is taking a different approach. It's breaking down how much the tariffs are costing Americans state by state and household by household. And it reveals Georgia ranks fourth in the nation for states taking the hardest hit from tariffs. Joining me now to talk more about tariffs.org is Brian Riley, the director of the Free Trade Initiative for the National Taxpayers Union Foundation. Director Riley, thanks for taking the time. I really appreciate it.
7: Hey, thank you for having me on.
2: Okay, whose fault is it?
7: As an American, it hurts me to say this, but this is an entirely a self-inflicted wound from the current administration. It's almost entirely the U.S. fault, certainly with respect, if we're talking about Canada. Mm-hmm. Those Canada tariffs that the vice president talked about were all imposed in retaliation to U.S. tariffs on Canadian steel, tariffs on Canadian aluminum, tariffs on Canadian auto parts. And then Canada said, well, you know what? If you're going to put those tariffs on, we're going to retaliate. And the Trump administration didn't like that so much. So that's where we're at today. And you know, the bottom line is you might have a steel producer in Georgia who benefits from those tariffs, but you got a lot of companies who need that aluminum and who need that steel from Canada. I'm not talking about China. I'm talking about from one of our historically strongest allies and biggest export markets in the world. You know, you look at some iconic Georgia companies, Coca-Cola. Mm-hmm. You buy Coke, it typically comes in what? An aluminum can, and Coke, it's got to pay 50% tariffs for the aluminum that their product goes into. It's got to pay twice the world price for sugar, so it sweetens its cola with corn instead of sugar, but that's maybe another point. If you're Gulfstream or Lockheed or Kia or Bluebird School Buses or Mohawk Industries, all these big manufacturers in Georgia getting hit as a result of U.S. tariffs. And it's so bizarre because the idea is allegedly we want to bring more manufacturing back to the United States, and the tariffs are just making it more difficult to produce goods in Georgia and around the country for that matter.
2: Let's talk about that, because if the goal is to, quote, bring manufacturing back to the United States, that can't always happen overnight. That needs to take time. Perhaps you need to build more plants or factories or whatsoever. But in the meantime, you're saying, look, let's look at how this is impacting not only just those in the manufacturing or agriculture or even everyone, every individual right down to you and me. You're saying we need to look at what's impacting us right now as opposed to the future.
7: Right. And one of the things when we look at the state by state breakdown of who pays the tariffs and which states pay the most, one of the things that became crystal clear is that many of the tariffs that Americans pay, it's not just on the final product. So there are big tariffs on clothing. There are big tariffs on furniture, on kitchen counters. And so that hits consumers when we go, shopping for the goods that our families need. But in many cases, the biggest tariffs apply to goods that U.S. manufacturers need, whether it's parts, auto parts, parts needed by aerospace producers, or those raw materials. And in fact, one of the things that the Trump administration has done, which I think was wise, is they exempted certain products from tariffs. They exempted, for example, with respect to Canada, Canadian oil and petroleum. That means we import a bunch of oil from Canada, and it means we have a trade deficit with Canada, but I'd say, so what? That means we get the oil we want, and then we can turn around and sell goods around the world. So that's where we're at essentially right now. The tariffs are hitting, not just consumers in the pocketbook, but those businesses that rely on the best made inputs from around the world in order to compete. We cut American companies out from those inputs. We make it harder for them, not easier.
2: So let's back up a little bit for folks that want more about this website. And it is tariffs.org. Is that correct?
7: Absolutely.
2: Does it work? Because I tried to bring it up and it said,
7: Well, my hope is there's so much traffic that it's crashed, but we'll check up on that. Tariffs.org, TARIFFS.org.
2: Gotcha.
7: Should bring it up.
2: Okay.
7: And what you'll see.
2: Well, hold on. Let me give a question. Hold on.
7: I'm sorry.
2: That's okay. But you're ready
7: you
2: to go.
7: Going, you know?
2: I get you. No. So, Director, let's back up. So, what information did you all collect in order to come up with this website? I think listeners should need to know that.
7: Right. So the Census Bureau is responsible for tracking U.S. trade information. And when you read a report in the newspaper or hear on the radio, you often hear the monthly update of here's how much we imported, here's how much we exported. And that information originates from the Census Bureau, but we looked at kind of the specific numbers that Census provides, and they look at the imports, but they also look at what they call the state of destination for imports. So if a car comes in, or a part for a car comes in, that import has to come with a document that says this is heading to Atlanta, or this is heading to Detroit or Kansas City. So that's something that's, you can't just look that up online. So we pulled the data and crunched the numbers. And the idea was we wanted people to be able to look and see maybe on a more meaningful level than just, oh, these tariffs are costing $150 or $200 billion a year. Well, that's, those numbers, I don't want to say they're meaningless, but it's kind of
2: they don't resonate. They may not resonate with the. So let's take a deeper dive in this, because you all say, look, $20 billion, and what you cite is executive tariffs since January 2025. You say it equals the cost of $4,771 per household in Georgia. $20 billion in executive tariffs. Now explain the difference between executive tariffs and I guess what would be statutory tariffs.
7: You're exactly right. So, up until a couple of years ago, most tariffs in the United States, were based on laws enacted by Congress, which has the constitutional authority. to determine U.S. tariff rates. And by executive tariffs, we're referring to tariffs that were imposed aside from Congress by the president. And he has a variety of different statutes that Congress has delegated authority to him, some of which arguably he has abused to impose these tariffs, which are just taxes on imported goods. And I say allegedly he has abused them because the courts have already begun to strike down some of the big tariffs that he imposed early in his administration. So what the administration has done is said, well, we'll just replace those with tariffs under different authorities. So executive tariffs, that just refers to tariffs imposed by the president without a vote of Congress.
2: For listeners who may want to know, okay, let's break this down in terms of industry and maybe a little bit more insight in specific products. What are we talking about here for Georgia? Maybe those raw materials, you want to start with that?
7: Yeah, well, it's fascinating to me to see how different states differ. And I was interested to see, as somebody who's not from Georgia, the extent to which the auto sector and transportation sector in general dominates the tariffs for your state, both cars and trucks. Of course, you've got a lot of auto manufacturing there, but the aerospace exports as well. You produce a lot of agriculture and construction equipment, so tariffs hit those goods that come in as well. The second highest amount of tariffs that were imposed on goods hitting people in Georgia were on steel, aluminum, and metals. And just to be clear, you know, that is something that's not directly paid by a household. I mean, unless maybe you're building a new steel fence in your backyard. But for the most part, those tariffs are going to hit manufacturers who import that steel and that aluminum. But on average, if you divide the costs out by all the households in the state, you come up with that number you mentioned of nearly $4,800 per household, one of the highest tariff impacts in the state. And it hits Georgia both ways. We talk about the imports, but I think you mentioned earlier the fact that a whole lot of exports from Georgia go to Canada, and a lot of the things you produce in Georgia go to other destinations. Mm-hmm. These tariffs just make it harder to export Georgia goods to people in other countries. So they hit us both. The tariffs hit us directly coming into the state, and indirectly they make it harder to export as well.
2: And that was my next question. You kind of hit on it in terms of how Georgia compares to other states, and particularly as it relates to that household number. We're almost at $4,800 per household. That's ranking in the top among the states throughout the nation?
7: Right. I think Michigan is the only one that clearly – Michigan topped $5,000 per household. And again, that's mainly because of the impact of the auto manufacturing in Michigan. And Georgia was just right behind that, and then some of the other big states, California, Texas, and others paid a lot. But in terms of the per household impact, Georgia was up there right below Michigan in terms of the impact these tariffs have. And one of the reasons we wanted to do this is this is a hidden cost. Mm-hmm. It's not something that's like, you know, a state sales tax or an income tax where you can see the burden clearly. It's something that's embedded in prices. You know, indirectly it affects the ability of businesses. I mentioned some big businesses, and I could throw out Home Depot and UPS and companies like that that are affected. But as you know, it's really small businesses that are harmed by these tariffs, who they don't have the ability always to pass the costs along to their customers.
2: Let's focus on that for a moment, because for listeners to understand this, and I want them to fully understand this, let's just say I have a business. I have a restaurant, and you're talking about everything that is needed from, if we're talking about the napkins to maybe if there's takeout, the packaging for that, anything that I need to order to run my business is going to be impacted. And I'm paying a higher price for some of these goods. And you're saying a small business owner like me, I have to make a decision. Do I want to pass this on to the customer, or do I just,
7: yeah, exactly.
2: I'm just going to lose money here.
7: Yeah, if you can pass it on, and some of these small businesses don't have the power to pass it on because if they try and increase their prices, as many companies have, the consumers will just say, well, I can't look at prices. It's already expensive enough to go out to eat. You know, I just can't go out to eat as much, or I won't order as much food. Mm-hmm. Or if you're shopping online, well, I just will buy a product from someplace else. So then if you're a small business and you can't pass the price along, what are you going to do? Are you going to reduce the hours for your employees? Are you going to max out your credit card to try and keep things going? You know, all the things that that small businesses have to do to struggle month to month to survive, this just is one more barrier that makes it tougher for them to prosper in our economy.
2: Mm-hmm.
7: Again, you started by asking whose fault is it? It's the fault of the U.S. Yeah. government, particularly the fault of the administration, which will tell you they don't like taxes. We've cut taxes on Americans, but at the same time, they've imposed these tariffs, which are literally by definition just a tax on imports. So they take away with one mm-hmm. hand and give with the other hand, and that's where we're at.
2: So, Director Riley, let me ask you this. Your lens and your organization, you were talking about that we could see perhaps maybe the bigger businesses and corporations can bear the brunt of this, but could we see a significant loss of small businesses here?
7: Right. And it's not just the cost of the tariffs directly, but when you're trying to decide from one month to the next, where to source your products from, what date to source them, because today the tariff might be 10%. Tomorrow it might be 50%. It might be 0%. And sometimes those are for the business life or death decisions you're trying to make. It makes it challenging to stay in business if you're a farmer mm-hmm. and you're trying to decide what to plant. Am I going to continue to have access to sell my soybeans to China or my fruits and vegetables to Canada? Nobody knows.
2: Or the fertilizer that's needed, because that's also impacted by things that are happening externally here.
7: Well, with our farmers,
2: nation.
7: You're losing the export market potential, and Canada is the leading number one export market for Georgia poultry producers, for fruit and vegetable producers. At the same time, they're paying more for diesel, for fertilizer, for all those inputs as well. So they're getting squeezed from both sides.
2: So let me ask you this, because I imagine someone listening says, well, if the United States feels like they are not being, you know, they're not getting a fair trade in all of this, is there a happy or a compromising number in terms of the percentage here and the tax on tariffs the tariffs here that you feel could work if the United States really does want to increase the tariffs? Or, I mean, because 50% is, I mean, come on. That's a lot.
7: Well, I think the really gold standard, and I may have a different opinion than our vice president who was on your station earlier. The gold standard was the U.S.-Canada trade agreement, which was updated by President Trump into the U.S.-Mexico-Canada agreement, which for almost everything, not everything, but almost everything, drops tariffs to zero on, mm-hmm. on both sides, so that we had tariff-free access to Canada's market. So if those people in Canada wanted to buy American Georgia products, you know, they're free to do so without paying tariffs. And if we wanted to buy Georgia products, you know, as Americans, we were able to do that as well. So prior to the Trump administration, more or less, that was the goal of U.S. trade policy, whether you had a Republican or Democrat mm-hmm. administration, which is we're going to try and have reciprocal low to zero tariff trade, so that those decisions about what to buy could be made by American households and American businesses and people in other countries, and not have the federal government put its thumb on the scale and try and pick winners and losers. Because you do that, politics gets involved, and you know, a lot of times decisions get made based on who's got the most lobbying clout instead of what's best for the country. So zero, zero, mm-hmm. both sides. That's the direction we should go. And that's pretty much what we had, with a few important exceptions with Canada, until we put those tariffs, until the Trump administration put those tariffs in effect.
2: So was the old North American Free Trade Agreement, NAFTA, was it apparently, I guess, in 2020, the current administration didn't think it was working, but was it working through your lens? I mean, did it need to have an overhaul? I'm talking about the old NAFTA agreement now.
7: Right. So I think it did need an overhaul. You know, a lot of these agreements, NAFTA was approved in 1994. I got to think way back. You know, I don't know if we didn't have iPhones. Maybe we had dial-up internet.
2: Yeah.
7: We didn't have digital trade, which is such a big deal now, streaming services, all of that, which was not covered under NAFTA because nobody had dreamed up a lot of this stuff. So it did need to be updated. The new agreement did maintain most of that zero tariff treatment that has been in effect since 1994. Mm-hmm. And I think if you look at that number, and by the way, all these deals, they have winners and losers. Mm-hmm. Just like any new technology that comes on board, there are going to be winners and losers. But I think if you look overall at something that was good for the country, and that's something that if you had on, you know, your local Emory economist or Kennesaw State or Georgia Tech, University, whoever, they're going to tell you the same thing.
2: Sure.
7: That there's more winners than losers. And we need to have more of that trade and not less of that trade.
2: All right.
7: The idea that we should throw up barriers, President Trump the other day suggested, I'm just going to cut off trade with the European Union entirely. Well, that's going to hurt the EU, sure, but it's going to make us a lot poorer as well.
2: I will leave it right there. Brian Riley, the director of the Free Trade Initiative for the National Taxpayers Union Foundation, will have a link to the website. By the way, it does work, tariffs.org. So listeners, you all can take a look at it and decide for yourself. Director Riley, thank you so much for taking the time. I really appreciate it. Good conversation.
7: Thank you. I really appreciate it.
2: Take care now.

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1: And a closer look will continue in just a moment when I'll speak with the president and CEO of the Westside Future Fund, John Almond. But first, we're going to take an audio journey into live electronic music with a bit of a twist right here in Atlanta. It's an electronic music and audiovisual concert series taking place in the Little Five Points neighborhood. Making his reporting debut, closer look engineer and musician Sawyer Vanderwerth has this profile.
2: The dance floor at Aisle 5 in Little Five Points is bathed in blue light as the crowd wades through dry ice fumes. On the stage, a hunched-focused artist by the name of I Know Jones is deeply engaging with a table full of lit faders and blinking potentiometers. They are coaxing hypnotic beats from this array as videos of sea creatures dance across the projection screen behind them. This is Wetware, a new music series focused on live electronic music here in Atlanta. I spoke with the founder, Chris Tolick, about his inspirations and ideologies fueling this new series.
3: I am a music producer under the name Antiquarian, and then I am the concert promoter and founder of Wetware, the Wetware concert series here in Atlanta, Georgia.
2: For Chris, Wetware is the intersection of technology and humanity. This conceptual through line is present in not only the music and visual language at the events, but also the attendees.
3: Wetware is initially a concept coined by a couple different sci-fi writers in the 70s, and I kind of took it up as the name of this concert series because I feel like it is a good way to kind of posit what I think is really great about electronic music and sci-fi thinking in particular, and Afrofuturist thinking, just this idea that the future will be something that is cybernetic. It is something that will be both human and computer.
2: As an AV professional who was inspired by the quality of concert series he helped to put on at Spivey Hall, Chris brings both a love for this kind of music and the technical chops to execute a truly unique and well-crafted event with Wetware.
3: I've been a music producer and DJ, both amateur and professional, since 2010. Have been doing this for quite a while, and it kind of, I got into it in college and really started, getting into electronic music scenes and studying other people's scenes and being very into all these different regional forms of music as such. And that was when I was in South Carolina, and I kind of developed those works while also working on my day job, my career day to day, which is as a production manager, audio engineer, and then later now a lighting designer too. In like roadhouse theaters and concert halls and such. When I moved to Atlanta 10 years this year, longest I've lived anywhere actually, I got a job working for Spivey Hall, which is one of the country's top small concert halls. Extremely focused on acoustics, very important to classical music in the U.S. and one of kind of like, I kind of think one of the hidden gems here in Atlanta as well. But the methodology that they go with for presenting is kind of an older idea of like they present a concert series.
2: Chris sees Wetware as a place for Atlanta to leave its mark on the electronic music world by not just booking the biggest touring acts, but by also engaging with the talent we have right here in Atlanta. The intimate, curated space at Aisle 5 creates an experience that was previously missing from the local music scene. The musicians and the crowd feel synchronized as experimental melodies play alongside intentionally strange visual elements. The experience genuinely feels like a collective of Atlanta artists and art enjoyers coordinating that passion into a vibey encounter. The headliner for the night, CL, may not have been from Atlanta, but still felt right at home in the mix of trance-inducing four-to-the-floor goodness. Chris's dedication to Atlanta's electronic music scene is intentional, thoughtful, and well-needed. Wetware both contributes to and pays homage to the music that Atlanta produces. Everyone knows Atlanta influences everything, but on average, most people don't immediately attribute electronic music advances to Atlanta musicians. While the influences in rap and pop music are so broad-reaching that the Atlanta sound has become globally ubiquitous, the influence on electronic music has worked in a more circuitous fashion, though impactful nonetheless.
3: And Atlanta's music scene, like, internationally known for hip-hop, R&B, but hip-hop production is electronic. So much of hip-hop started from a basis in house and disco records. A lot of work on electro comes from the same place as some of that. So it is congruent with that. I think of Atlanta, especially in electronic music, as the 808 to, like, Berlin's 909. It has its own flavor. It's a little bit slower. It's often a little bit slower. It's often a little bit more expansive. It's super bass heavy.
2: Chris hopes that Wetware gives back to the community as much as it takes from it and has festival-sized dreams for the future.
3: Selfishly, I've been a local electronic music producer and performer for a long time. But also, I think it's something that is currently missing. I want to say, you know, the last 10-ish years, maybe a little bit later than that, is the movement of the touring music industry to largely not engage with the local scenes that they're coming to. So when bringing this to life as a concert series, I really wanted to make sure there was that element. We were bringing someone to Atlanta to perform for Atlanta audiences, but I also wanted them to be inundated with the art in Atlanta too. So I'm kind of working on a 5-year plan currently. That's one of the reasons why it took me so long to kind of put it all together. But 5-10 years, I'm hoping, I'm very optimistic that 5 years we'll be celebrating our 5th season. Ideally still monthly, and ideally all 12 months.
2: The next Wetware is September 17th at Aisle 5 with Gelcher Lustwerk headlining. For Closer Look, I'm Sawyer Vanderwerf.
1: And this is Closer Look. We're back in a moment.

I'm WABE climate reporter Emily Jones. Some stories start on a farm. Others take me to Georgia's coast or into communities adapting to a changing world. I report on the connections between our environment, our economy, and our everyday lives, explaining how big issues could impact close to home. I'm Emily Jones. This is your newsroom. Learn more at wabe.org/meetthenewsroom.

0: Sawyer, we should just let this play. What you know about this, Sawyer? This is a classic. What you know about this, Daniel? The classic. You don't know nothing about this, Daniel? You do? John Almond knows, don't you, John? Atlanta's own, the SOS Band. Raise your hand if you used to skate to this. By the way, Mary Davis, one of the best underrated vocalists ever. Closer Look continues from WABE in Atlanta. I'm Rose Scott. Now, whether it's music, the arts, HBCUs, the birthplace of Coca-Cola, and of course, Atlanta has its place within the history of the civil rights movement. And think about the city's west side, featuring these neighborhoods, English Avenue, Vine City, Atlanta University City, and Ashview neighborhoods. These neighborhoods carry more than just history. They are also generations of families and businesses. And since the 96 Olympics, there have been changes in some of these neighborhoods and slow progress in others, mainly due to development projects or lack thereof, which, depending on whom you ask, is either an asset or concerning. And since 2014, the Westside Future Fund's sole mission is devoted to Atlanta's historic West Side with various initiatives. Joining me now is the president and CEO of the Westside Future Fund, John Almond. And full disclosure, WABE is a media partner for the upcoming Ride for the West Side event, and I will be hosting, encouraging all the participants. And I also suspect there will be donuts. John Almond, welcome.
1: Good afternoon.
0: Will there be donuts?
1: Lots of donuts.
0: All right. Let's go back a little bit, because 2014, how this idea all came together in terms of creating this organization?
1: Yeah, I grew out of an initiative, a group I used to be the executive director of, the Atlanta Committee for Progress, and going back to when, at that point in time, then Mayor Kasim Reed and Mr. Arthur Blank, the owner of the Atlanta Falcons, announced the location of the new Mercedes-Benz Stadium.
0: Mm-hmm.
1: At the time, the leadership of the Atlanta Committee for Progress, which is, you know, corporate business leaders, university presidents, as they spoke to leaning in and helping the neighborhood just west of the Mercedes-Benz Stadium, folks were, at that time, were like, well, how can we help?
0: Mm-hmm.
1: And learning a lot from, you know, other initiatives, none more so than our own kind of place-based, you know, Eastlake Foundation effort, you know, led to launching the Westside Future Fund as a not-for-profit, knowing that the kind of help that would be needed would need to be, you know, for a couple of decades.
0: Mm-hmm.
1: But it grew out of that. And it was interesting at the time when the executive director, that some of the leaders there had been there when there had been a similar effort around the Georgia Dome.
0: Mm-hmm.
1: And you may remember that. And it hadn't gone as people had hoped. And so part of what we were trying to do with the West
0: Side, there were a lot of promises made and
1: that kept.
0: Yeah.
1: And that was a lot of the concern. So part of the why of the West Side Future Fund was to be that, make sure that that promise was kept.
0: Mm. How do you all measure success of this organization so far? Because you're still just about, 12 years in existence? So.
1: Yeah, and I just clocked a decade. I would measure the success by the over 400 residents we're serving through our Home on the West Side program.
0: So let's back up for listeners, because I talked a little bit about the mission, but your major initiatives are around related mm-hmm. to housing, correct?
1: Yeah, related around, you know, community revitalization.
0: Mm-hmm.
1: And going back to when the West Side Future Fund was launched, you know, the neighborhoods that we are focused really lost about 2/3 of their population.
0: Mm-hmm.
1: So when we started our work, a lot of abandoned properties, right? And going in the early work, what we heard from the community at the time was, yes, we would need people to move back in because you absolutely had to. But no to us being pushed out, which then led to our real focus on community retention.
0: That loss in population, mainly due to rising costs and rents and home ownership, or just maybe folks moving away, or maybe some of the legacy residents, maybe their properties not being kept and maybe they were sold. We know about gentrification, and depending on who you ask, John, you get a different answer.
1: Yeah. Probably all of the above. Going back to the four neighborhoods that were focused,
0: mm-hmm.
1: back in the early 1960s, had over 50,000 residents, overwhelmingly black, mixed income because of lack of choice. So upper, middle, lower, as you know from Atlanta's history, at that point in time, mm-hmm. limited areas in our cities that blacks could own land. And that west side, barriers come down.
0: Mm-hmm.
1: You know, how jobs, you know, disperse in a region change. So a lot of the depopulation that occurred certainly was really, really hard hit during the mortgage crisis.
0: Mm-hmm.
1: So, you know, a variety of kind of structural factors, you know, led to that depopulation.
0: Do you look at the Olympics as also a point in time where you can look through data and say, okay, because usually sometimes there's a major milestone for a city where that's an event. And the Olympics were impactful for Georgia. But do you look at from 96 to now and also see some trends there in terms of what's happening or did not happen in some neighborhoods? particularly those that you all serve?
1: Yes. And I think, you know, going back to the Olympics and then soon after the Olympics, you know, I was born and raised in Atlanta. Mm-hmm. And I grew up on the east side over in Druid Hills. And when I was coming of age, population was leaving our city. Jobs were leaving our city, the mm-hmm. city. The region was exploding, mm-hmm. right? And going back now 15, 20 years, what really shifted is as neighborhoods depopulated because of jobs moving out of the city, right? What's really, especially over the last 15 years or so, jobs coming back into our city means population is following it. So the real shift was Atlanta moving from a city that was losing jobs and people to one that is gaining jobs and people.
0: Mm. So you all at Westside Future Fund, you're looking in at revitalization. So while there are some housing initiatives as well, it's really, John, it sounds like it's a holistic approach to because you can have economic development, but you also got to have other areas as well. Mm-hmm. Housing, maybe the schools, transit, luring small businesses back in so they can be part of the community.
1: Yes. All the above, a holistic approach. As the leader of the Westside Future Fund, we're very blessed to have a lot of other partners mm-hmm. In the neighborhoods and, you know, many new partners over the last decade. You think about, you know, the YMCA or the PATH Foundation building up Bell Line Inc. or the work of the Atlanta, you know, Police Foundation, many legacy not-for-profits, you know, doing even more work from like Quest or Rising Expectations. Mm-hmm. So to your point across what we call our impact strategy areas, safety and security, cradle-to-care education, health and wellness, mixed in community, a variety of partners that have been hard at it the last 15 years or so.
0: And of course, Quest, that is with Mr. Adams.
1: Yes.
0: Okay. They do wonderful work.
1: Yes.
0: Nonprofit builder, in a sense.
1: And in a very hard space, which is called supportive housing.
0: Let's talk about home on the West Side and how all this works.
1: Yeah. So when we started our work, and again, hearing back from the community, yes to people moving back in, no to us being pushed out. And so at the time, working with other partners, really understanding how people were living in the neighborhoods at the time. And what we learned is that only 14% of the single family were owner-occupied.
0: 14%?
1: Only 14%. Mm. These are single family neighborhoods. So in a healthy neighborhood, right, it would probably be well north of 70%. Their concern at the time was as revitalization starts, their assessments would go up and they wouldn't be able to afford the property taxes.
0: Okay.
1: So that's why in 2017, the first program we launched was our anti-displacement tax fund. Mm-hmm. So that spoke to legacy homeowners at a certain income threshold, that as many seniors on fixed income. But the next risk we identified, there are a lot of folks renting mm-hmm. and renting at what, you know, is called naturally occurring affordable housing, often very not very desirable, but there's not enough high quality subsidized. So we identified about 1,500 residents that were renting from private investors that we believed over the next decade would be displaced as rents went up, right? Which is exactly what's happened. So we set a goal back then of doing 1,500 units at a lower wage level called 60% AMI or less. And what we had to do that was new at the time is Atlanta Housing was redeveloping two sites, mm-hmm. which was awesome, but it wasn't enough. So we had to go buy a lot of land, which we did, and then raise philanthropic funds to develop it affordably. So that's been the other big push on home on the West Side is ensuring high quality rental as well.
0: And so you all build. You have
1: Correct.
0: Partners that build, right?
1: Yes.
0: Let our listeners know where some of these properties are then.
1: Well, we have really focused our investment back to kind of coming out. We heard from the community in English Avenue along the James B. Brawley corridor around Catherine Johnson Park. And we also have some holdings, you know, in Vine City around the park as well.
0: I always talk about issues or things you can't control, which of course is the market. The pandemic, obviously, which you couldn't control. Let's start with the pandemic. How have you all been able to navigate through that? Because I imagine there's probably a bigger need from folks as well after the pandemic. And how did you have to regroup and reassess?
1: Yes. So right when the pandemic hit, we were doing our first capital campaign around our Home on the West Side program. That was a full stop, right? The world went. One of the things that happened during the pandemic, partnering with the Atlanta Community Food Bank and the Food Well Alliance, was purchasing our building, 970 Jefferson Street, and getting that up in service. But also, during the pandemic, there was a pause. It wasn't until we came out of the pandemic that we really started up our work again, especially around raising and developing our real estate.
0: For folks who are listening and say, well, do you have to be a current resident in one of these neighborhoods that you serve in order to qualify for some of the, particularly with the purchasing of the home?
1: Yeah.
0: Or how does that work?
1: No, I'm really proud of our Home on the West Side program, which also has a home ownership component. Thanks for mentioning that. is ensuring that, have you lived in the neighborhoods? Have you worked in the neighborhoods? Or did you graduate from Booker T. Washington Cluster at one of the Atlanta University Center schools? Mm-hmm. So it's a live, work, learn connection. So anyone that meets that criteria, right, becomes, you know, prioritized under our wait list and for assistance. So if you hit any, of course, we welcome, mm-hmm. you know, I moved into Vine City.
0: When did you move over there?
1: I moved into Vine City 2019.
0: Yeah.
1: From Decatur. Yes.
0: Pretty big difference, huh?
1: Very big difference.
0: Yeah. Well, let me ask you this. What did you learn now being a resident in one of these historic neighborhoods that perhaps gave you a little bit more insight, John?
1: Well, two things. One, when I lived in Decatur and walked out my door, I never reflected to myself that I was white.
0: I'm sorry, what?
1: I never reflected to myself that I was white. I mean, okay. Just my own self-narrative.
0: But you do know you're white.
1: I do know I'm white.
0: Okay.
1: But meaning, and never, I was never self-conscious about it.
0: Okay.
1: Meaning in Vine City is very different. Like, I'm very much in the minority. So I was much more conscious of, hey, will I be welcomed here? Will people, you know, I mean, it was just my own, it was also giving me appreciation.
0: Were you scared?
1: Wasn't so much scared. It was would I be accepted?
0: Well,
1: no.
0: What happened?
1: It been all good. No, and it was a real learning
0: as
1: for me.
0: As opposed to the historically the other way around, when black folks move into white neighborhoods, they've always been welcoming.
1: That's right.
0: Yeah. Okay.
1: No, and of course, I wondered if that was what would show up for me.
0: Right? Why?
1: The very historic reasons you just said. People
0: because of the way white folks have treated black folks?
1: That's right.
0: Okay.
1: That's right.
0: Okay.
1: Like, seemed like not an reasonable reaction to some degree.
0: So let's go back then. So what else, John? What are the insights?
1: Well, the other is when I look, and I live on Sunset, and when I look east, the abundance of the city of Atlanta skyline, mm-hmm. which is amazing.
0: Mm-hmm.
1: Like, Atlanta is such a winning city. Right. But then looking around at the challenged conditions of the neighborhood, it really got me an understanding that if you're in a desert and thirsty, it's one thing if you don't see any water tanks. It's mm-hmm. another thing if you're thirsty and see a lot of water tanks.
0: So you moved in and you're also president CEO of this organization. But were there other insights in terms of, okay, a lot of the issues, these systemic issues, while we're doing our part with our partners, perhaps there's policy mm-hmm. that's involved as well?
1: Yeah.
0: And do you all advocate for, I don't know how often you go down to city council meetings and talk to the city council members, because you all are doing the work, but sometimes you need partners in terms of policy or something else, right?
1: Yes. Yes, I advocate. We advocated hard with the community on getting the West Atlanta Youth Framework Plan passed, going back to 2017 as an example about how the community wanted to develop.
0: Mm-hmm.
1: Another thing as part of the mayor's Neighborhood Reinvestment Initiative, right, advocating for the passage of that, because it's, you know, English Avenue, Vine City are in that, along with the Westside Tax Allocation District. So I was down at city council a lot.
0: With the mayor's Neighborhood Reinvestment Act, and of course the big issue is obviously with the TADs and everything, and neighborhoods that would be impacted, particularly with the schools. So you feel like that can work, be to the advantage of a neighborhood like Vine? Look, or the neighborhoods you all serve, Vine City and you know, AUC neighborhood. Any concerns you have about the NRI?
1: Yes, with the right conditions.
0: Okay.
1: So in the case of the West Side TAD, right, and each TAD is different. In the case of the West Side TAD, half of the, Atlanta Public Schools receives half of their increment.
0: Yeah.
1: So that can be a winning formula because of what's called a pilot payment. We're also repopulating the Booker T. Washington cluster, which is another win for the Atlanta Public School System, right? They need more students in the Booker T. Washington cluster.
0: Right, because at one point there was talk of possibly that school closing.
1: Correct.
0: And you know what happens when a school closes in a neighborhood. And this is, it's a historic school as well. I mean, it's Dr. King High School.
1: That's right.
0: You can't close Dr. King High School.
1: Absolutely not. you want to close your own history. That'd be crazy.
0: You can't do that.
1: No.
0: In terms of the future, John, you all are doing so much, but what else do you feel like you have yet to tap in to do, or just you want to strengthen all the initiatives you have already?
1: We really need a step up of more private investment coming to the neighborhoods. So as we finish out this year, we'll have put down about over $200 million of...
0: What does private investment look like?
1: Private investment would be a lot more folks buying homes and moving into the neighborhood.
0: Okay, not those investor-owned homes.
1: No.
0: Okay.
1: By private investor, I mean people that buy homes with a mortgage and move into the neighborhood. That's what I mean by private. So if we could have literally a few more hundred people, not just in our program, but people just move into the neighborhoods,
0: mm-hmm.
1: would be a real game changer. one of the things we've been able to do, not that there's more to do, but we've laid down so much philanthropy to help legacy residents kind of be able to remain in the community.
0: Mm-hmm.
1: But now you need that private investment fund to really lift up the neighborhoods.
0: What's your operating budget on a yearly basis?
1: Well, on the operating side, the operating budget's probably around $5 million.
0: Mm-hmm.
1: The capital budget, depending on how much money we raise in a given year, like for example, this year, by the year end, we'll have started up over $100 million worth of development.
0: Wow.
1: As a capital.
0: Mm-hmm.
1: You know, the operating, you know, subsidize our operation. We, as a charity and affordable housing, we lose a lot of operating funds on our real estate portfolio.
0: You all see the organization being, I guess, crucial in terms of the city's initiatives and toward, you know, the mayor's initiative and building, 20,000, 30,000, you know, affordable units. And of course, affordable units, you'll get a different definition on that. But you feel like you all have been a major part of it, not just in Mayor Dickens' administration, but even before. I mean, going back to, you know, even though you all have only been around for 10 years, but.
1: Yeah, we've learned from others, and I think we've really hit the mark is how you really, with a neighborhood you know is going to repopulate,
0: mm-hmm.
1: is how you really ensure you lock down that community retention. And how to use charitable and other very low cost funds to do that. So I think in that way, maybe an evolvement of ways to go about neighborhood restoration. Because what was true in our neighborhood is you had to have people come back in,
0: mm-hmm.
1: but the fear of the community was them being pushed out as they came back in.
0: Absolutely.
1: So I think that's where we helped evolve a playbook.
0: You all get federal funding, John?
1: We get federal funding in the terms of federal rent payments. You know, thanks to Atlanta Housing as our primary source of federal funding.
0: Mm-hmm. You have a big event coming up in a couple of weeks.
1: Ride for the West Side. I don't know. I'm trying to remember who our MC is. I cannot.
0: She's stellar from what I understand.
1: I heard she's amazing. Yeah. I just wish.
0: That's a lot of fun. I mean, I've had my WAB colleagues here. Daniel has been and Kevin Rinker. They've all been invited and they've all participated. But I'm just saying this to be truthful because I love seeing so many people come out and support this initiative, whether they're running, walking, riding, whatever. But this is your signature event for every year.
1: It's our signature event, and many people that come, and we hope more come, maybe have never been in the neighborhoods
0: mm-hmm.
1: or know very little about the neighborhoods. Because as you know, the history coming out of these neighborhoods is amazing.
0: Mm-hmm.
1: And one of the things the Westside Future Fund team does such a great job is really lifting up that history and narrative so that when people participate in Ride for the West Side, it's really learning about that neighborhood history.
0: Last question, where do you hope to see this organization in the next 5 years?
1: That we have a whole lot, what Dr. King would call a whole lot more drum majors for justice,
0: mm-hmm.
1: move into our neighborhoods and continue that historical march of the neighborhoods for a more just and equitable society.
0: All right. John Ahman, President and CEO of the Westside Future Fund. John, thanks for coming in and taking the time. I always enjoy the conversation.
1: You too. Thank you.
0: And that's it for this edition of Closer Look. Our producers are LaShawn Hudson and Daniel Lizell. Tiffany Griffith is our supervising producer. Our engineer is Soria Vanderwerth. A reminder, let me know your thoughts on today's program or any other. Send me an email, community@wabe.org. That's community@wabe.org. And if you missed any of today's program, it's online at wabe.org/closerlook. And also, you can find more information about Ride for the West Side. And you can join the Ramblin' Rose team

0: U.S. Ambassador at Large for International Religious Freedom. She's the granddaughter of evangelist Billy Graham and the daughter of evangelical leader Franklin Graham. The president is also appointing three people to the U.S. Commission on International Religious Freedom. The founder of Word on Fire Catholic Ministries, Bishop Robert Barron, a former Christian missionary to Turkey, Andrew Brunson, who now leads a ministry focused on persecuted Christians, and Joe Grogan, a former director of the U.S. Domestic Policy Council and a former assistant to President Trump. Jason DeRose, NPR News.
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4: Buildings in Manhattan, and trying to find a place for himself among wealthy New Yorkers, celebrities, and power brokers. His lawyer and mentor was the infamous, unethical Roy Cohn. Cohn's rules became Trump's rules, writes my guest Kai Bird in his new biography of Cohn called American Scoundrel. Kai Bird also co-wrote the definitive biography of Robert Oppenheimer called American Prometheus, which was the basis of Christopher Nolan's Oscar-winning film Oppenheimer. Early in Roy Cohn's career, he prosecuted Julius and Ethel Rosenberg on charges of espionage. They were sent to the electric chair. In the 1950s, when Senator Joe McCarthy led the subcommittee that investigated and smeared alleged communists and gay people, ruining their careers and sometimes their lives, Cohn was the subcommittee's legal counsel. This in spite of Cohn being a closeted gay man himself. Cohn moved on to a more lucrative career as the lawyer for leaders of New York's crime families. He was connected to several prominent New York politicians and helped Ronald Reagan get elected president. Cohn was indicted by the Justice Department on three occasions of bribery, perjury, and extortion and other white-collar crimes, and was always acquitted. But in 1986, after being accused of bribery and fraud, he was disbarred. This was just a few weeks before he died of AIDS, which he always denied having, claiming it was liver cancer. Bird says, Cohn's story is important because of what it teaches us about the fragile character of American democracy. Kai Bird, welcome to Fresh Air and congratulations on the biography. You say that Roy Cohn's rules became Trump rules. Now, there were a couple of Cohn rules that became Trump rules that I was familiar with, like never admit you were wrong, deny, deny, deny. And then when there are charges against you, delay, delay, delay. Can you think of an example where all three were used by Roy Cohn?
5: During the time when in the 60s when he was indicted three times, Roy Cohn delayed the courtroom proceedings as often as he could. He denied the allegations. He attacked the judge in particular by name. You know, he followed these rules throughout his life, and he was a routine rule breaker. You know, the rules were for the little guy, not for him.
4: So did all of that help him get off on those charges?
5: Well, the evidence was really quite overwhelming. I argue in the book, along with my co-author, my wife, Susan Goldmark, that he was partly just damn lucky. You know, on one trial, a juror's father suddenly fell dead and the judge felt compelled to declare a mistrial. On another occasion, Roy's own lawyer suffered a heart attack in the courtroom just as he was about to give the summation, and the trial judge was going to declare a recess, and Roy steps forward and says, "Judge, I'll do my own summation." And he did. And this was to his advantage, of course, because he had not chosen to take the witness stand, so he hadn't been subjected to cross-examination. But he was allowed over 2 days to spend 7 hours defending himself, and he did so brilliantly and apparently got some of the jurors weeping, and they acquitted him 12-0.
4: Okay, other rules like sue, counter-sue, or threaten to, and basically send the message that whether you win or lose, it's going to be a headache if you don't give in. So
5: this was routine. You know, he left unpaid debts all over Manhattan for little things like dry cleaners, his liquor bills, limousine bills. And when sued in small claims court, he would delay, and eventually the people he owed money to would give up and or settle for a dime on the dollar. And he was shameless.
4: So what lessons do you think President Trump learned from Roy Cohn about paying bills and paying taxes?
5: He copied this behavior. He, too, was notorious for not paying his bills and sort of using the negotiating tactic of delay in order to bargain down the bill in question. And famously, Donald Trump, we don't know what taxes he's paid, and the little that we do know indicate that he has somehow managed to find tax shelters and pays very little, comparatively speaking.
4: Another Roy Cohn rule: don't tell me the law, tell me the judge, because he knew how to, like, which judge would be favorable to him or which judge he could manipulate. I assume that's what he meant.
5: Yes, exactly. And Roy grew up, the son of a judge, a respected judge, Albert Cohn from the Bronx, appointed during the Roosevelt administration, a liberal Democrat. But he grew up being introduced by his father to all sorts of lawyers and judges. And when he became a lawyer himself at the age of 20, he, cultivated other judges as friends. And again, he was very transactional. Even as a young man, he would do favors for these people and then, knock on their door to ask for a favor in return.
4: Well, Trump kind of did him one better on don't tell me the law, tell me the judge, because as president, he's appointed judges. He's appointed Supreme Court justices. And some of those people, they've ruled on things that Trump has done. Can you talk about that a little bit? Oh, the head of the Justice Department was Trump's personal lawyer.
5: Yes. Yeah. Well, Roy would have approved. And this is sort of the most insidious and long-lasting legacy of Roy's. He was a lawyer, but he really didn't care about the law. He practiced his law over the phone. He tried to avoid taking any notes or records, and he taught this too to Donald Trump.
4: Yeah, don't leave a paper trail.
5: Don't leave a paper trail. It's evidence. And so you see, even to this day, Trump gets annoyed when people start taking notes. He just likes to do everything verbally and over the phone and to wing it.
4: So Trump got a lot from Roy Cohn. Favors, opening doors, legal representation. What did Roy Cohn see in Donald Trump? Because Donald Trump was not a name yet. He was not known yet when Roy Cohn started representing him.
5: Well, Roy loved just doing favors for influential people. And he told his good friend, the gossip columnist Cindy Adams, that this young Donald Trump was going to go someplace and maybe even to the White House someday. And, I had 4 telephone interviews with Trump about Roy Cohn. Very strange interviews, maybe 10 minutes each. And in my first phone conversation, it's a cold call. I was given a number and Donald Trump picked up. Hello? And he had no idea who I was. I said I was doing a biography of Roy Cohn. And he says, oh, that's terrific. That's terrific. He was such a wonderful man. He was a great lawyer. We won a lot of cases together. He went on and on effusively about Roy. He misses him genuinely. And I think they really were friends.
4: Do you think he thought it was going to be a very positive portrayal?
5: I don't know what he was thinking. But obviously, he has a very positive view of Roy Cohn. He's not ashamed to be associated with him. And this is sort of a mystery to me because I can't understand how anyone could read this book and read the stories about what Roy did and some of the despicable things he did and see, you know, that it's backed up with 1,300 footnotes and not be sort of ashamed.
4: When Senator Joe McCarthy in the 1950s headed the subcommittee that was investigating alleged communists and gay people and ruining many careers and ruining many lives along the way, Roy Cohn was the subcommittee's legal counsel. How did he get that position?
5: His friends Walter Winchell and George Sokolsky, two prominent journalists at the time who were friends of Roy, promoted him to get this connection. But by that time, of course, you know, Roy, even though he was very young, he was only 26 at the time, he'd already prosecuted the Rosenberg case. He'd already prosecuted another famous alleged communist spy case called the William Remington case. He had taken on prosecution of alleged communists at the United Nations. He was an expert in this field. And his only rival for the job was, ironically enough, Robert F. Kennedy, the young future attorney general. And Joe McCarthy, for one reason or another, chose Roy Cohn, I think, because he had more experience. And yet Bobby Kennedy was selected as a deputy counsel. And it's important to note that they immediately took a strong disliking to each other. At one point, they almost got into a fist fight. And Roy later explained that, you know, he believed, ardently believed, that the prosecutions that he suffered through the three indictments in the 1960s were brought against him by Robert Morgenthau on the instructions of Attorney General then Bobby Kennedy, and that it was a political vendetta.
4: What were Cohn's main contributions to the McCarthy subcommittee, which, like, really smeared a lot of people?
5: Yeah, you know, Joe McCarthy, I think, was largely, a politically speaking, an empty vessel. He wasn't really an ideologue. He stumbled into this anti-communist witch hunt and investigations sort of on a whim. But Roy came to it with a passion and an expertise, and he really became Joe McCarthy's brains. McCarthy was, well, he was a functioning alcoholic at that point, and Roy really guided him, and they were very successful in launching sort of what was really a political campaign against the newly inaugurated Eisenhower administration. You know, Roy was hired in early 1953, and he was beginning to go after Dwight Eisenhower himself, the former general, the current president.
4: And a Republican.
5: And a Republican, for not being a Republican enough and for not being anti-communist enough.
4: During the McCarthy era, Roy Cohn interrogated witnesses. And what was his technique?
5: Well, he was brutal. He was relentless. He openly asked male government civil servants about their sexual orientation and their, you know, have they ever had relations with a man? And, you know, some of these civil servants testified openly and then were fired. Some tried to take the Fifth Amendment. He destroyed the lives of hundreds, if not thousands, of people.
4: And meanwhile, you know, Roy Cohn was totally in the closet, leading this real double life, yet having people fired because they were gay, whether they were, you know, out or in the closet. I guess that didn't bother him.
5: It did not bother him. For all of his life, he was in the closet. And he was particularly in the closet in the 1950s, you know, as a public figure, you know, someone who, at the age of 27, during the Army McCarthy hearings, his image was on the cover of Time magazine. He knew that as a public figure, he could never admit to this. That would be the end of his career. But it was certainly a factor in his life. And he managed to sort of lead a double life. You know, back in New York, he, during the day, was a straight, heterosexual, powerful lawyer to the mafioso. And at night, he was cruising gay bars, two of which he himself owned.
4: So in terms of, you know, trying to out men who were gay or smearing them because they were gay, for people working in the government, the argument that McCarthy and Roy Cohn used was that they were security risks because gay people in the closet could be easily blackmailed. Do you know if he thought that he could be blackmailed?
5: I think he was supremely confident in his ability to lead a double life. So, no, he had no fear. He was brazen in the 50s, but also, you know, later in the 70s, he public result, of course, the gay community in the 1970s and 80s just despised Roy Cohn. They knew exactly who he was. They knew he was gay. They saw him in their venues in gay bars in New York. And they, you know, they heard the rumors, too, about the sex parties that he organized. It was like he was so brazen in his hypocrisy. It's astonishing.
4: Well, let me reintroduce you. If you're just joining us, my guest is Kai Bird, author of the new book, American Scoundrel, Roy Cohn's Dark Journey from Joe McCarthy to Donald Trump. We'll be right back after a break. This is Fresh Air.
6: Coming to the Buckhead.

0: This is Fresh Air. Let's get back to my interview with Kai Bird, author of the new book, American Scoundrel, Roy Cohn's Dark Journey from Joe McCarthy to Donald Trump. He also wrote the book, American Prometheus, about Robert Oppenheimer, which was adapted into the film Oppenheimer. Did Trump know that Roy Cohn was gay?
1: Oh, Trump definitely knew that he was gay. You know, in the 70s, you know, when Studio 54 opened up in 77, Roy took Donald Trump to Studio 54 frequently. And in the 80s, Roy was sort of more out. He was never publicly out, but, you know, he was surrounded in his law firm by young gay men. And anyway, so Donald Trump knew. And at one point, Roy called up Trump to ask for a favor for one of his boyfriends, who was dying of AIDS, in fact, and asked if he could be housed in one of Donald Trump's hotels. And Trump arranged for it. And the young man stayed there for 3 or 4 months. And when he died, Trump sent a bill to Roy.
0: Do you see any connection between Roy Cohn being closeted and going after gay people during the McCarthy era and Trump's anti-DEI, anti-LGBTQ approach?
1: Yes. When they first met, it was when Trump was being sued by the feds for racial discrimination in housing in Queens, in their apartments owned by the Trump Organization. And it was very blatant. It was an open and shut case. And of course, Roy famously said, oh, you should fight it. You know, you should sue the feds. Let's hold a press conference and announce a $100 million defamation suit against the federal government. You know, it was a nonsense suit, and it was dismissed within 2 months. But Trump loved this. And Roy was sort of a social racist. Roy used all sorts of terrible slurs. One he picked up from his mother, Dora, who used the Yiddish slur for black. And he himself, though he was Jewish, he used similar slurs about Jews. I mean, Roy's sort of politics on these kinds of issues, affirmative action, he opposed. He thought this was inappropriate and wrong, and that it was discrimination against whites. His politics are very similar to what we see in Donald Trump today. You know, the politics is really interesting in that you see Roy Cohn in the 60s and 70s. He's very resentful of intellectuals. He's a graduate of Columbia University, but he hates the Ivy League schools. He favored hiring young law associates who were not Ivy Leaguers. He was suspicious of immigrants. He was anti-black. He was an isolationist. He wanted America to be America first. Well, this is all the politics that we see today in the Trump administration. It's the same politics of resentment.
0: And Trump, too, went to an Ivy League school and, like Roy Cohn, was born into a high-profile family with money.
1: Yeah, absolutely. So there are a lot of parallels.
0: Well, let me reintroduce you again because we need to take another break. My guest is Kai Bird, author of the new book, American Scoundrel. It's a biography of Roy Cohn. We'll be right back after a short break. I'm Terry Gross, and this is Fresh Air.

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3: This is Fresh Air. I'm Terry Gross. Let's get back to my interview with Kai Bird, author of the new book, American Scoundrel, Roy Cohn's Dark Journey from Joe McCarthy to Donald Trump. In the 50s, when Senator Joe McCarthy led the subcommittee that investigated and smeared alleged communists and gay people, Cohn was the subcommittee's legal counsel. He went on to become the lawyer for leaders of New York's crime families. He was connected to wealthy New Yorkers and power brokers and used those connections to get favors, including favors for Donald Trump. He did his best to avoid paying bills and taxes and found ways to hide his money from the feds. Cohn was indicted by the Justice Department on three occasions of bribery, perjury, and extortion, and other white-collar crimes, and was always acquitted. But in 1986, after being accused of bribery and fraud, he was disbarred. Just a few weeks later, he died of AIDS, which he always denied having, saying it was liver cancer. So after Joe McCarthy was pressured to fire Roy Cohn, when Roy Cohn was the legal counsel for McCarthy's subcommittee that was really active in the witch hunt against alleged cons, Roy Cohn then went on to do other things. He became a divorce lawyer for very wealthy people, and he represented leaders of the five mafia families of New York. What kind of cases did he take?
4: Well, he represented, for instance, John Gotti, Teflon Don. Mafia Don, who one day in the early 70s walked into a bar in Staten Island with two of his associates, walked up to an Irish mafioso from a different clan, obviously, and confronted this man and held him down. And one of his associates pulled a gun and point blank fired into his head and killed him. This was done in front of 20 witnesses in a bar. John Gotti fled. He was eventually arrested. And Roy Cohn became his lawyer. And in the end, Roy got John Gotti off on manslaughter charges, not murder. He pleaded it down, and he got him a 4-year sentence. John Gotti served only 2.5 years and got out and then proceeded to go on to worse crimes. He killed another mafioso in order to sort of climb up the ladder himself. And this was due to Roy.
3: How did the relationship between Donald Trump and Roy Cohn change as Trump became more famous and more powerful?
4: Yeah, no, in the beginning, the power imbalance was quite evident. Roy was the older man and the more powerful. But as the years rolled by, the relationship sort of evolved, and Roy became more obsequious to Donald Trump. And, you know, he paid more attention to Donald's needs than the reverse. But there was a genuine friendship there. And one thing that Roy did for Donald Trump that I think is overlooked is before he died, he went to his old buddy from Horace Mann School, Cy Newhouse, the publisher of Condé Nast magazines and the owner of Random House. And Roy suggested to Cy Newhouse that he should get one of his editors at Random House to sign up Donald Trump to do a memoir. This is how The Art of the Deal came about. And that book was published after Roy died, but it became a national bestseller. And it virtually turned this very parochial New York celebrity developer into a national figure, a prominent businessman as such. And, of course, that, as we know, led to the TV show The Apprentice. And that led to Donald Trump launching a political campaign for the presidency. So there's a direct connection between all of that. And it starts with Roy Cohn's relationship with Cy Newhouse.
3: Roy Cohn got AIDS early in the AIDS epidemic.
4: Yes.
3: So how did that change Donald Trump's relationship with Roy Cohn?
4: Well, Trump, when he learned that Roy was probably dying of AIDS, he began, by all accounts, to sort of keep his distance. He began to relied less on Roy Cohn's legal advice and went to other lawyers. But he never broke with him. And in fact, to his credit, he invited him down to Mar-a-Lago soon after he acquired that new estate in Florida and hosted a fabulous dinner. And there were many toasts to Roy Cohn. And at the end of the dinner, when it was all over, Trump apparently told his staff to take the silverware and clean it in peroxide.
3: Well, let me reintroduce you again. If you're just joining us, my guest is Kai Bird, author of the new book, American Scoundrel, Roy Cohn's Dark Journey from Joe McCarthy to Donald Trump. We'll be right back. This is Fresh Air.
5: A lot can happen in a year. New beginnings, sad endings, a patchwork of controlled substance legislation that varies state to state and may or may not be influenced by underhanded payments to remove competitors from the market. The changing color of the leaves. This week on Health Wanted from Emory's Rollins School of Public Health, we're doing a one-year check-in on the status of 7-hydroxymetragenine, which some have claimed could be the next opioid epidemic. That's tomorrow at 1 on WABE 90.1.
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3: This is Fresh Air. Let's get back to my interview with Kai Bird, author of the new book, American Scoundrel, Roy Cohn's Dark Journey from Joe McCarthy to Donald Trump. Cohn was Donald Trump's lawyer and mentor. Because one of Roy Cohn's rules was like, don't leave a paper trail. He didn't leave a paper trail. That's not good for a biographer like you. So
4: no,
3: you had to find like alternate means. You had the FBI files that you look at after suing. You had like some notes from other people's work. Jeremy Strong, who played Roy Cohn in the movie The Apprentice, which was about the relationship between Trump and Roy Cohn, he turned over his research to you. But you also found that Michael Stipe from REM had an archive of Roy Cohn stuff that he bought at auction. What was in that was of use for you in your biography?
4: Yeah, that was a surprise. We had no idea the extent of what Stipe had. And so we reached out to him and eventually met him at a studio in Lower Manhattan. And he took us inside and put three boxes on a desk of what he called Roy Cohn memorabilia that he had picked up at an auction house. And We open the boxes, and there are 150 family photographs, childhood pictures, two copies of his last will and testament, a 220-page unpublished manuscript of his of a memoir that he was trying to write, and you know, little things like a silver cigarette box engraved to Roy Cohn from Gene and Joe McCarthy. Hmm. Anyway, you know, biographers go on a treasure hunt, and occasionally they find treasure. And you just have to keep relentlessly knocking on doors and talking to people. And this was particularly difficult because Roy, you know, burned all his papers. He destroyed everything, partly because he was not paying his taxes for 20 years. So there's no private archive.
3: So one of the photos, and I can't remember whether this was in Michael Stipe's collection or you found it someplace else, but Robert Mapplethorpe, who started off doing like celebrity photos and then ended up doing a lot of very controversial photos of gay men, often like engaged in a sexual act. And this was this huge controversy because he had some funding from the NEA, the National Endowment for the Yes. Arts. And that was part of the whole controversy about federal funding for the arts and what should be allowed to be funded. But anyhow, so the Mapplethorpe photo of Roy Cohn, Roy Cohn was looking just kind of like angry and threatening in it, right?
4: Oh, yeah. It's a frightening photo. It's an image of Roy looking straight into the camera with just his face, and you see nothing else of his body, no hands, nothing, and his face is sort of floating in a sea of blackness. He looks like Satan or something, but it's a powerful photo, a piece of art. And when I first saw that photo, I said, man, that's the cover. And I reached out to the Mapplethorpe Foundation, but they very quickly decided that they could not license this photo because of the political nature of our book and the fact that it might jeopardize their non-tax profit status. And, you know, I was outraged. I thought this was a terrible decision, a terrible reflection on of Mapplethorpe, of all people, who was himself a victim of First Amendment controversies. And so I appealed and wrote a strong email suggesting this was like bending the knee in anticipation. Anyway, we lost. So we had to scramble and find another photographer who had taken a photo in 1981. And it's a fabulous photo, but it's not what I originally wanted.
3: So because the Mapplethorpe photo showed an angry, mean expression on a close-up of Roy Cohn's face, it reminded me of a photo that Trump seems to really like of himself, where he has a scowl on his face.
4: Yes, that's his official White House portrait, the scowling Trump. And he takes it directly from Roy. Roy loved to be depicted by artists and photographers as sort of tough, mean, and ugly. You know, he actually had a sense of humor about himself. He could be self-deprecating. So he once said to someone that he had a problem with all these photographers taking these images of himself that were unflattering. But then he walked by a mirror and he understood. Yeah, but, you know, this is the image that he wanted to project. He wanted to be fearsome. And I think Trump himself routinely in his office in Trump Tower, he would point to a photo on the wall of Roy Cohn and said, you know, would you rather deal with him if he was in a tough negotiation? And the image is, you know, a scowling Trump.
3: Mm-hmm. Because Roy Cohn was such a hypocrite when it came to homosexuality, because he was closeted but attacked gay people during the McCarthy era and ruined the lives of a lot of gay people as a result, are you surprised that nobody ever publicly outed him as a hypocrite?
4: Well, we write in one chapter at the tail end of the book about Richard DuPont, a gay man who became a business partner of Roy's and was at one point one of his lovers. But Richard DuPont had a business venture in Manhattan that Roy became a partner of, and they had a falling out. Roy sort of sold the property out from under Richard, and Richard DuPont went on a campaign of revenge, and he specifically tried to publicly out him, publishing a magazine devoted with articles devoted to Roy Cohn describing his private life, with cartoons depicting Roy in sex acts. It was, you know, an outrageous public outing. He went to the sidewalk outside Roy Cohn's townhouse and all up and down the sidewalk used white chalk to say, Roy Cohn is a So eventually, I mean, he harassed him. Roy would appear at airports about to get on a plane and suddenly be told that by the airline that someone had called up and canceled his reservation. Well, Richard DuPont was doing this. And eventually Roy complained to, of all people, Robert Morgenthau, the New York district attorney. And
7: who had prosecuted him in the past.
4: Who had prosecuted him three times in the 60s. But Morgenthau looked at this case and said, yeah, this is a verifiable case of harassment. And, you know, he indicted Richard DuPont. There was a trial, and DuPont eventually spent, I think, 18 months in prison.
3: And the press wouldn't pick up on the publication that that DuPont did.
4: That's right. The New York Times didn't report on it.
3: So Roy Cohn managed to escape outing, too.
4: He did.
3: But in the afterlife, there was Angels in America, which depicts him as closeted. And, you know, on the AIDS quilt, he's identified as bully, victim, coward.
4: Yes.
3: So it caught up with him, but he was already dead when it did.
4: Yeah. No, this was sort of one of the curiosities that we had to explain in the book. You know, how could Roy operate in such a hypocritical fashion, being a heterosexual, powerful lawyer in the daytime and then having this sex life in the gay world, owning gay bars and such at night. And everyone knew about it.
3: You write that Roy Cohn's story is important because of what it teaches us about the fragile character of American democracy. What is the lesson you think his story teaches?
4: Well, the lesson of Roy Cohn is that McCarthyism was not defeated. It didn't die. It wasn't an aberration in the 1950s. And I suddenly realized as an historian that, you know, we Americans are a country of immigrants, a multicultural country, a country of civil liberties and the First Amendment. But every few decades, we go through a period of paranoia. So we had a Red Scare in the 1920s. We had another Red Scare, the McCarthyite witch hunts in the early 50s. And we're now going through another such period. And, you know, in the 1950s, there were several thousand civil servants who lost their jobs as a result of what Roy Cohn and Joe McCarthy did. And today it's become much worse. It's a much more serious assault on our democracy, a much more serious politics of vendetta. We're hunting down illegal immigrants and deporting them in large numbers. It's a very divisive time. And I think that explains the importance of Roy Cohn.
3: Well, Kai Bird, thank you so much for talking with us.
4: Thank you. Thank you for having me.
3: Kai Bird's new biography of Roy Cohn is called American Scoundrel. This is Fresh Air.
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3: 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This is Fresh Air. When Dolly Parton died, she left behind a vast body of work, scores of albums and hit singles that now document her half century of music making in country, folk, pop, and bluegrass. Our rock critic Ken Tucker has chosen three of Parton's performances that he says demonstrate her range and her unique takes on romance and heartbreak.

The death of Dolly Parton continues to reverberate, and I hope, as people continue to feel her loss, that more of Parton's music is uncovered, rediscovered, and heard by many for the first time. Because Dolly was a heck of a lot more than I Will Always Love You and Coat of Many Colors. Her voice and her image were so powerful that they frequently obscured the subtlety of her writing. So does the sheer amount of music she created. With all that in mind, I've chosen three Dolly Parton performances I love and that illustrate different aspects of her achievement. The first is from 1969, a song she wrote called Don't Let It Trouble Your Mind. It's a breakup ballad, but it comes at its subject from a typically original angle. In the lyric, Dolly hasn't actually broken up with the guy yet. Instead, she senses that he wants to, but maybe hasn't worked up the nerve or doesn't want to hurt her feelings. She tells him she's not so sure about him either, and she'd rather they separate than continue a lukewarm relationship. It's the prettiest kiss-off song you'll ever hear.

It's also worth noting that Rhiannon Giddens recorded a wonderful version of that song on her debut album in 2015. The second song I want to play is one of the many duets Parton recorded with Porter Wagoner in the late 60s and early 70s. When they met, he was a big star. She was young and looking for a break, and he would introduce her on his TV show as Miss Dolly. As duet partners, they were different from the other great male-female duo of that period, George Jones and Tammy Wynette. Those two were married, singing about restlessness and adultery. With Porter and Dolly, it was an employer singing with an employee, a mentor with his mentee. Harmonizing with the older man sharpened Dolly's debate skills. His songwriting helped her develop counterarguments to male complaints about women. Soon, it was a series of musical quarrels between equals, with the student surpassing the professor in skill and life knowledge. All this was frequently expressed in a humorous way, as in the rowdy novelty song called Run That By Me One More Time. You can hear Dolly run rings around Porter Wagoner in her performance here. She's loose and funny and way more expressive than he is. He ends up playing the straight man to her comedic energy.

0: hear one more tune. Would you run that by me one more time?
1: The last song I want to play is one of Parton's best story songs, but one that is now little known. It's called My Blue Ridge Mountain Boy from 1969. Its plot could easily comprise an entire novel. A young woman from Virginia follows her ambition to New Orleans, breaking the heart of the callow young man she was dating back home. She's frustrated in her efforts and exploited, reduced to prostitution, and now dreams of the boy she left behind, knowing that he's moved on from her. It's classic Dolly Parton, who was always proving that you can be sentimental without being mawkish, soft-hearted without being soft-headed.

0: I could have chosen three completely different first-rate Dolly compositions. Indeed, I could have done three songs a week here and not run out of material for years. If you want to keep Dolly Parton's memory alive in your life, you've got a treasure trove of unfamiliar, perennially fresh music to keep reminding you of her forever.
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1: 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Fresh Air's executive producer is Sam Brigger. Our technical director and engineer is Audrey Bentham. Our interviews and reviews are produced and edited by Phyllis Myers, Roberta Shorrock, Anne-Marie Baldonado, Lauren Krenzel, Teresa Madden, Monique Nazareth, Susan Yakundi, Anna Bauman, and Nico Gonzalez-Whistler. Our digital media producer is Molly C.V. Nesper. Thea Chaloner directed today's show. Our co-host is Tanya Mosley. I'm Terry Gross.

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0: Israeli Prime Minister Benjamin Netanyahu says he wants to strip citizenship from two Israeli directors who made an acclaimed documentary detailing atrocities in Gaza. Also, Macklemore is back.
1: What
0: do these things have in common? Well, boycotts and protests of pro-Israel Israeli artists, Israel-critical Israeli artists, non-Israeli artists who are pro or anti-Israel, artists who don't want to say anything about Israel at all, and artists who just wanted to say,
2: free Palestine,
0: are leading to cycles of cancellation, retribution, and resignation.

0: standing ovation.
1: NASA is a very grim documentary in which one of the directors, Yuval Abraham, sits on various rooftops in Tel Aviv and interviews 24 different Israeli intelligence agents and soldiers about some of the things they did during the Gaza War. And most of what they talk about are the different systems they used to effectively destroy homes and buildings in Gaza. The term NASA refers to collateral damage. It's a collateral damage figure. And so, for example, when they say something has four NASA, that means there are four other people killed besides the main target in a bombing. So at various points, different interviewees talk about 5 NASA, 10 NASA, 20 NASA, 200 NASA.
2: אני ממש יכול ללחוץ על כל בית ולראות כמה אנשים אמורים להיפגע כשתפגע בו.
1: Now, all the different interviewees, they're all, their identities are hidden. They're kind of covered by night because it's all shot in night. It's all shadow. It's a very dark, dark, like visually dark movie. So we don't get their names. We don't see their faces. And we've also been told that their voices have been modified. You know, some of them are very regretful. Some of them talk about how they kind of got into this, how they felt doing it, how they felt afterwards. One of them talks about how when he was younger, he went to Poland to learn more about the Holocaust. And, you know, he was kind of obviously knew about the Nazis, but was kind of appalled at what he saw. And then even at one point says, you know, I still think the Nazis are pure evil. What does that make me? Another one agrees that it's a genocide. While we see these interviews, there are also cutaways to buildings in Tel Aviv. This is kind of a very calm place. And Gaza, which is not that far away, has been, you know, basically completely obliterated. And there's kind of a contrast being presented in this. A couple of people talk about how this notion that Hamas uses human shields, which is a way of saying, well, you know, there are homes where there's also military operations happening. Obviously, the implication is that that's a human shield. At the same time, you know, the film makes the point that Tel Aviv is also where the Israeli military is headquartered. And in fact, at one point among all these homes that we see in Tel Aviv, we see what appears to be a military boardroom with soldiers in fatigues inside it. So why is that not considered a human shield? That's kind of the question they're almost asking. You know, so there's a certain sort of exposing of the hypocrisy behind that statement as well.
3: I saw your review in New York Magazine, like a lot of people. The headline called this one of the most important films of our time. I don't think of you as an exaggerator. Tell me what you meant by that.
1: I think NASA is one of the most important films of our time, not just because of what it exposes, although what it exposes is extremely important. And even though it's not graphic really at all, except for one brief section at the end when we do see Gaza, and I think that moment is very important, it's there to make you feel a kind of visceral outrage at what you're hearing. And you start to imagine what this could look like, because people talk about how, you know, they can hack almost every phone in Gaza and they can listen in on families while they bomb them. And they can hear moms, you know, screaming over their dying children. You know, the filmmakers have talked about how they are, in fact, using their privilege as Israelis to essentially put this out into the world, because the reporting in the film is not new. You know, these reports have been published in The Guardian, in 972 magazine, and other outlets. They also talked in their press conference about how Palestinian journalists have reported on this stuff.
4: I think if a Palestinian, you know, our Palestinian colleagues and journalists would try to call Israeli intelligence officers, you know what will happen? Like, they will be maybe arrested indefinitely or killed and murdered, like, 200 journalists in Gaza and dozens across the West Bank. So we are examining a system where we know we have privilege.
1: And I think by making a film, by premiering it at a big film festival, by kind of drawing the attention of the world on you, they feel that they can bring about more effective change that way and actually get people to cover it, as we're seeing. There's more coverage of NASA, the film, than there was of these revelations earlier from The Guardian or from these other papers.
0: So my name is Shani Litman. I'm a journalist for Haaretz newspaper. I'm writing magazine pieces and also op-eds and sometimes film critics.
3: Have you seen the documentary NASA?
0: I haven't. I asked the PR person of the movie to send me a link, and it's not possible. They don't have available links at the moment. I mean, considering the huge storm that came out, now they're probably rethinking how to handle the distribution of the film.
3: We're going to be talking today about what the reaction to this film in Israel has been like. But I think what I hear you saying is it's safe to assume most people in Israel have not actually been able to see the movie. Is that right?
0: Yes, that's correct.
3: But they are aware of what is in it. Let's talk about the conversation around this movie in Israel. What's the reaction been like?
0: So I think you can find many different types of criticism from all sides of a political range, by the way. It's not only right-wing people or people who are supporting the war. The claims are first that maybe the film itself is not verified, like they have witnesses that are anonymous, and you cannot, and that they didn't verify well enough. And but I think most people are just feel that this is an opportunity for all the pro-Palestinian, anti-Israeli, and anti-Semite people in the world to attack Israel.
5: NASA is part of psychological warfare aimed at the Israeli public and IDF soldiers. Inside Israeli society, the film becomes an internal voice telling Israelis the war they are fighting isn't just.
6: They have internalized Jew hate and in turn used their Jewishness to kosher anti-Jewish ideas by assuming the role of the good Jew. It will not protect them, but in the process, it can do untold damage to the Jewish people.
0: Israelis from all sides are afraid of the way the world is seeing us at the moment. It's something that is really important.
3: Is anybody in Israel saying, hey, we're glad that they did it, we're glad that they made this movie?
0: Yes, there are people who are supporting Yuval and Rachel, the filmmakers, supporting their right to criticize, to investigate. As a liberal country, we should be able to investigate ourselves, to criticize ourselves. And this is something that they are doing. They are doing their work as journalists.
3: There has also been a reaction from the Israeli government.
0: Yes.
3: At a more official level. What has the Israeli government said about this film?
0: So the first person to react was the Minister of Culture.
7: I will act immediately to revoke the Israeli citizenship of these despicable creators for treason against the state.
0: He said that Israel should, that the nationality of Yuval and Rachel, the filmmakers, should be revoked. That we should take their nationality. They should not be Israeli citizens anymore. And it was, there's a really long history of films that were criticized by, especially by different culture ministers. But the way, I haven't seen anything like this, like what is happening now before. This is really frightening. Mm. I mean, I'm horrified by this. I already saw some clips on social media. By people who were, you know, filming themselves, where you can see, like in the background, you could see a house, and someone was saying, you can all come here. This is the house of Rachel Shor's parents. They live here, and you can come and do whatever you want. I invite you all to come here and take revenge. And there were several clips with the same message, I guess. I'm guessing they're not coming back to Israel at the moment. I think it has become really dangerous for them to be here. And it's a new level, you know. I've never even I published an article about this. I didn't do the movie. I just published an article supporting them in Haaretz. And my mother is afraid that that someone will attack me.
3: Huh.
0: I mean, this is also the echoes of this event they're going very far now.
3: Shani Litman of Haaretz. You also heard from Bilga Abiri of New York Magazine. Thanks to them. When we come back, the boycotts.
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3: Arno Rosenfeld is the Washington correspondent for Haaretz. He's been writing about boycott of art and artists from Israel and those who have spoken about Israel and Gaza. So the Sheeran Kraft Macklemore debacle did not exactly catch him off guard.
13: Yeah, I mean, I think that the sort of boycott and then reverse boycott, which you can sort of view this as, right, that, you know, it was reported that Robert Kraft put pressure on Ed Sheeran to drop Macklemore. And then in response, other musical acts basically boycotted Ed Sheeran's tour. And there have been, you know, fans who are very upset. To some degree, this speaks to the impotence that a lot of people feel about the actual events in Israel and Palestine, right? That policymakers are not actually changing the facts on the ground. And so it's incumbent on them to do something. And that comes out in these boycotts. But it's certainly not limited to one side. The power dynamics are different and interesting. But yeah, everyone's boycotting everyone, it seems.
3: The movie Naza is particularly interesting because it brings attention to atrocities in Gaza. But there are people who are denouncing the movie not because of what it says or doesn't say, but because it was Israelis that made the movie. What's going on there?
13: Yeah, so I think it's a few things that are going on. One is sort of a legitimate critique that we often hear. I think it has its own problems, but it's basically a complaint that when Israelis call out Israeli human rights abuses, they are taken more seriously than when Palestinians call out those same things. So sort of like, why did we need an Israeli film to tell us about these things? We've been saying them for 3 years or 10 years or 20 years. And I get that. I don't think it's that unusual. This is a pretty common thing that when someone who is on the side that is being accused of wrongdoing acknowledges wrongdoing, that's given greater weight because they're viewed as like less biased. But I get why people think that's problematic. What we're also seeing, though, is just this kind of complete and total demonization, not just of Israel, but of like anything associated with Israel. So the fact that the filmmakers are Israeli, even though they share the political critique of Israel's, you know, opponents and critics abroad, is viewed as like it must be disqualifying because Israelis are bad people.
11: I'm not supporting anything made by proud Israelis, even if it's supposedly pro-Palestine. The half-hour ovation is simply ridiculous.
14: Naza is a couple liberal Zionists that see their apartheid occupation is near its end. So they're trying that old criminal's trick. See ya.
13: So I don't know what to do with this information that Israelis made a film or are engaged in a critique that I share. And, you know, a lot of it is just about this kind of vitriolic hatred toward Israelis, regardless of the political context.
3: This is not the first time that this has happened since October 7th. You've written about other examples, other complex examples. Tell me about some that you followed.
13: So, you know, Nadav Lapid, who's an Israeli filmmaker who's sort of been living in self-imposed exile in France, was sort of kicked out or pressured to leave a film festival in France because the film that he had produced, which was very critical, it wasn't a documentary like NASA, but it was basically also accusing Israel of genocide, had received a grant from, I mean, the justification was sort of that it had received some grant from some quasi-governmental or, you know, an NGO in Israel that received government funding, and that therefore he was complicit, even though he's like, you know, one of the main public enemies of like the culture ministry. And, you know, and he said at the time, like, what do you want from me? Like, I left. You think like Jews have unfair privilege in Israel, or that, you know, Israeli Jews should leave? Like, I left. I'm in France. Like, you think we should speak out against the government? I'm speaking out against the government. That's what my film is about. And, you know, still that wasn't viewed as sufficient. So it's a fractured thing that we're seeing. Similarly with NASA, I wouldn't characterize it, the main response, as being critical or calling for a boycott of the film. It's just elements within the movement, but it's a real, you know, line of division. A similar incident, Israeli authors. There's been a lot of, you know, Israeli authors talking about difficulty being published or getting their books into translation. There have been, you know, Israeli musical acts who have faced protests or interruptions at their concert. So yeah, that's been going on for a long time. It's just interesting now that it's also spilling over into the Israelis who are being critical of the government, and that's still not viewed as good enough by some people.
3: Historically, there has been a difference between people complaining online, even if we're talking about like hundreds of thousands of people complaining online, and a formal boycott. What form are these critiques taking? Are these formal boycotts? Are they informal boycotts? Like, what is behind them?
13: So the BDS movement, which stands for Boycott, Divest, and Sanction, is this sort of global, you know, nonviolent campaign to pressure Israel to, it depends who you talk to, but to change its policies to the Palestinians in one way or another. And so the idea is, you know, one tranche of that is boycotts that kind of anyone can participate in. And those are intended to be strategic boycott targets. So, you know, we're going to boycott SodaStream to pressure them to, you know, move their manufacturing facilities.
15: 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Free Palestine. Literally, like, all of the annexes, made in Israel. Made in Israel. Boycott SodaStream.
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13: We're going to pressure Caterpillar to not sell, you know, bulldozers to the Israeli military.
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18: Zionist and Israeli products have no business in Costco. 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So boycott Cat and free Palestine.
13: And so I think the boycotts look like different things depending on the context. When it came to Israeli restaurants in the U.S. or restaurants with Israeli chefs, you know, there was sort of a sense of you shouldn't go patronize them. Some have since closed and blamed those boycotts for their closure. It's really hard to measure the impact. And a lot of it is more about online vitriol than it is. I mean, I haven't seen calls on like the New York, you know, the film festival in New York that's hosting NASA to like not host it. So in the case of NASA, it's not even clear that it's like a boycott of the film itself. It's more just like this outrage toward the filmmakers.
3: The response to these boycotts has been interesting in a lot of ways. Some people see them as justified isolation of artists and institutions that support Israel or that get support from Israel. And some say, look, you are pushing Israeli artists out of public life. So there is nuance here. There's nuanced disagreement even. How do you make sense of the nuanced disagreement?
13: Well, you know, I think that part of the argument is I'm not even sure that there is actually disagreement that these things are intended to push Israeli artists and public figures out of public life outside of Israel. I think they, you know, both sides sort of agree that that is the goal. The disagreement is whether that is justified. And I think that, you know, the refrain from people who think this is unacceptable or anti-Semitic is that we don't do this to other countries, which is by and large true. That, you know, if you're a filmmaker from China or Syria or elsewhere, you know, you are not expected to answer for your government's actions. And I think the retort is that the Jewish Israeli public is much more supportive of the things that people are mad at the Israeli government for. So there was widespread Israeli Jewish support for Israel's campaign in Gaza. The flip side of that is that, of course, many of the Israeli artists and professors and other public figures who are traveling and speaking and doing events abroad, especially those who are not doing those things to defend Israel, are critics of the government or are more likely to be more liberal and more sympathetic to the protesters. But I think that, you know, the discourse became so polarized that the request was not just for you to express concern about Palestinian civilians, for example. It was really for you to completely disown, you know, Israeli identity, condemn the Israeli government, fully embrace sort of anti-Zionism. And that was something that, like, is really a non-starter, even for many very liberal Israeli Jews. And so that's where kind of the tensions came to the fore.
3: We would assume that the point of a boycott is to change the conditions that people are so appalled by, right? Put pressure on the Israeli government to stop what is happening in Gaza. And I wonder, you know, whether in this case we see any of that actually happening, whether there is any evidence that the Israeli government, in the face of boycotts and protests and people talking online, people canceling each other and canceling other people, whether there is any evidence that the Israeli government is changing tact here?
13: I think the short answer is no. But I think that it's a little bit misguided to view the boycotts and the other pressure as an attempt to, like, specifically change Netanyahu's, like, personal policies or the Israeli government's personal policies, or even to, like, directly appeal to the Israeli public. I think there's an understanding that they are not receptive to protests in, you know, New York or London or Antwerp or what have you, but that the governments might be, right? And so that all this public pressure may have played a role in the United Kingdom and France and Canada, you know, releasing these sanctions targeting, you know, goods from the West Bank or targeting settler leaders, etc. And so, I mean, a lot depends on the upcoming Israeli election, right? Netanyahu seems pretty set on not changing. But, you know, if you get a new leader in there, even if they're not, I mean, they're not going to elect, like, a truly left-wing leader, but they might elect someone who says, you know what, like, the price that we're paying for defending violent settlers in the West Bank is not worth the cost of these sanctions. So it's hard to draw one-to-one. I don't think the boycott movement has always been extremely strategic, but I think that's the chain that they see you know, it following.
3: Arno Rosenfeld, Washington correspondent for Haaretz. Today's team, Ariana Espuru, Jolie Myers, Bridger Dunnigan, Kelly Wessinger, and me, Noel King. It's Today Explained.

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1: A company tries to buy the land your mobile home sits on. 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In Colorado, there are some people swinging for the fences.
2: We are still in the ballpark. We haven't hit a home run, but we haven't hit three outs either. 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
1: I'm Kai Rizdahl. 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
3: A lot of Gulf leaders and officials were trying to prevent this war from happening in the first place. And the longer it's going on, the more it is spiraling into these new kind of complicated consequences.
4: I'm Rachel Abrams. That's coming up on The Daily from The New York Times.
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5: More than one in five U.S. companies are using AI in daily operations now, according to Goldman Sachs. And that's creating new liabilities for businesses. That's where insurance comes in. Deloitte projects insurance for AI will grow into a nearly $5 billion global business by 2032. One early mover is Corgi, a startup insurance company that also operates a buzzy cafe in San Francisco's financial district. You unfortunately won't find any corgis at Corgi Cafe. That violates the health code, apparently. But you will find plenty of startup founders, like Eamon Halu, who's been working from the cafe with his laptop and a couple buddies.
7: We have like 5 to 6 businesses, all very successful.
5: He won't go into much detail about what they all do exactly. Someone might steal his ideas. But there's a ski app, sports betting analysis, Reddit marketing, all powered by AI.
7: So it's like you do a lot of work in the beginning, and then you can kind of step away while it's making revenue.
5: Corgi has built its business to serve this new generation of AI-native entrepreneurs, says CEO Nico Lacqua, partially with protein shakes and espresso shots.
8: We don't have decaf for a reason. I think people do need to lock in a little bit.
5: But the real business and the namesake Corgi are in the office upstairs. The cafe space just came with the lease and turned into a fun side project.
8: We're best known for our insurance for technology companies.
5: That includes all the usual policies and a new product for AI liability.
8: Just like a human might mess up, AI might mess up even worse, or it might say things that it shouldn't say. It might calculate things it shouldn't calculate. It might even cause outages or things like that.
5: Corgi's policy explicitly covers damages that could result from these AI mistakes. Most traditional insurance policies simply don't mention the tech. But some insurers have made moves suggesting they could exclude AI from future policies because it's hard to price the risk of a technology that's so new. That's what Inez Butamaja is trying to quantify with her AI insurance startup, Claimy.
9: When we onboard a customer, what we actually do is we test their AI agents. We try and actually trigger the potential errors that would lead to a claim.
5: Like leaking sensitive customer data.
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5: Agents that fail can be improved and tested again. 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
9: We pride ourselves of being, you know, the enabler of technology adoption. 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
5: From building skyscrapers to empires of AI apps, innovation creates new risk and for insurers, an opportunity to sell new products. 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
4: From the New York Times, I'm Rachel Abrams, and this is The Daily. About a month into the war with Iran, back when gas was at $3.99 a gallon, Daily producer Anna Foley headed to Florida to talk to a gas station owner about how prices at the pump were feeling both for him and his customers.
11: I would love for this to be over next week, and I go back to $2.79 a gallon. That'd be awesome. I hope beyond hope that it is temporary and it does not last long. But yeah, I do worry about the longevity of high prices.
4: That was back in March. But recently, and somewhat unexpectedly, that gas station owner, Cam Judy, reached out to us again.
12: Hello.
4: Hey, Cam.
12: Hey, Anna. How you doing?
4: He had an update. So a few days ago, you texted me because of this kind of wild thing you were seeing happen at your pumps. So I just want to know what happened. Tell me the story.
12: Yeah, so I checked the gas prices. I believe it was Wednesday. I was working until around 3 o'clock in the afternoon, just checking the prices and Gas Buddy, the different gas stations, see what everybody was priced at. I was sitting at $3.99 a gallon for regular gas. And the next day, all the other gas stations I passed by on the way in here all went to $4.19 this morning. And I was like, there's no way. There's no way. It was $3.99 yesterday. That's a 20 cent jump in price overnight. That's pretty crazy. It's pretty shocking. And I said, wow, I guess I really need to, as much as I don't want to, I got to go up 20 cents a gallon.
4: Yeah. Did customers notice? And what did they say to you?
12: Oh, yeah. Oh, yeah. I mean, the one phrase out of everybody's mouths were just, what's going on with these gas prices? People kind of forgot the conflict over in the Middle East area. And that's kind of the hardest part for me is I don't have an answer. What specifically caused a 20 cent increase in a period of 24 hours? I just wish, as just not even as a business owner, as a regular average Joe citizen, I would like to know why. And I think a lot of my customers would also like to know why.
4: So today on the show, we attempt to answer Cam's question. What is driving rising oil prices? I speak with my colleague, Vivian Nierheim, about the expanding Iran war and why its ripple effects are being felt at pumps around the world. It's Thursday, September 17th. Vivian, welcome back to the show.
13: Thanks for having me.
4: So we here at The Daily have been in touch with this gas station owner in Florida who I am sure is not the only person who's sort of confused by what he's seeing right now. He and many of us understand that this stranglehold on the Strait of Hormuz has sent gas prices soaring. Like, we all get that by this point in the war. But the U.S. and Iran have been in a stalemate for months now. So we're turning to you to explain to us what has happened on the ground that can help explain this sudden surge in prices.
13: Yes, I'm talking to you from Riyadh, Saudi Arabia. And Saudi Arabia has for a long time been the world's largest exporter of oil. You know, if you want to move oil prices, you look to Saudi Arabia. And up until this point, Saudi Arabia has largely been on the sidelines of this war. Yes, it was getting attacked. Yes, things were quite concerning. But at the same time, it wasn't getting hit as hard as some of the states east of the Persian Gulf, like the United Arab Emirates, Qatar, Kuwait, Bahrain. You know, I and a lot of other people were kind of sitting here wondering why, to be honest. Why was Iran targeting all of these other states and kind of easing up a bit on Saudi Arabia? In the past few weeks, all of that has changed. Essentially, it's become very clear that one of the reasons that this wasn't happening is that Iran was kind of holding this card and waiting to play it. And that is what has happened now, essentially. Now they've decided to play that card.
4: And what is that card, Vivian? Just to unspool that for us.
13: So Saudi Arabia, it's just on the other side of the Gulf from Iran. And they managed to find a workaround during the Iran war because of their geography, because of their history, to get their oil out from another exit point.
4: Okay.
13: So while the Strait of Hormuz, which is on sort of the eastern side of Saudi Arabia close to Iran, was essentially choked off, Saudi Arabia had built a long time ago this gigantic oil pipeline that stretches all the way across the kingdom. And this had just been built as a sort of eventuality, maybe someday we'll need this. And it suddenly became the moment for this oil pipeline. They started pushing as much of their oil as they could overland through this pipeline to the Red Sea to get it out to their global customers that way. And as a result, the kingdom's supply of oil to global markets was much less affected than the other countries. But all of that changed over the past few weeks, essentially, as Iran's ally in Yemen began focusing its attention on that route and essentially seeking to cut off that route. So the group that you really need to understand here is the Houthis, which are an Iranian ally in Yemen. So the Houthis started out as this kind of ragtag religious movement in northern Yemen, and they became these increasingly important power players starting in 2014. In the aftermath of this really complicated, failed sort of Arab Spring transition in Yemen, the Houthis swept into Sana'a, the capital of Yemen, and they took it over. They essentially routed the internationally recognized government of Yemen, pushed them out of the city, and then continued to actually push them farther and farther south in Yemen. That set off this really brutal and grinding civil war in which Saudi Arabia intervened to pretty disastrous consequences in 2015.
4: To fight the Houthis.
13: To fight the Houthis and to try to restore the internationally recognized government. Mm-hmm. So Saudi Arabia is Yemen's northern neighbor. They have this long, porous border with Yemen. Mm-hmm. And they were essentially looking at the Houthis, this militia that's backed by Iran, taking over territory on their border and getting quite nervous. So they began this disastrous bombing campaign in Yemen to try to back the government and to essentially push out the Houthis. So those two sides were fighting really fiercely. It became this really kind of fragmented, complicated civil war. And then it reached a sort of stalemate in 2022 when a truce was signed. This was backed by the United Nations. And fighting had largely quieted down since then. But the Houthis were frustrated. They really wanted to reach some form of political agreement that would recognize their power in Yemen and that would give them access to oil resources, which they do not have right now because of the territory that they control. So they were under political pressure to do something. And this was sort of the backdrop in which the Iran war kind of arrived in the region and blew everything up.
4: Okay.
13: In Iran, meanwhile, there had been this faction that was gaining increasing leverage that had been pressing to escalate in the war with the U.S., right? The war has been dragging on for 6 months. There's no clear end in sight. And this sort of group in Iran, group of officials, group of leaders.
4: The hardliners. We talked about them on the show before.
13: Wanted to place sort of
3: of increasing pressure on Trump via increasing pressure on the global economy, global energy markets. So at the same time that the Houthis have their own interests that they're pursuing and are feeling increasingly frustrated with the political situation on the ground in Yemen, their backers in Iran have an interest to escalate. So there's a real kind of collision of mutual interests between the Houthis and their allies and backers in Iran.
4: And how is that played out on the ground exactly? Vivian, just explain that to us.
3: So it's a complicated story, and there's been a couple of flashpoints where things have really escalated between Saudi Arabia and the Houthis over the past few months. But one of the really key ones was in July when the Houthis declared a naval blockade on Saudi Arabia and essentially said, we're not going to let any Saudi ships through the Red Sea. And after this blockade is launched, you see Saudi Arabia decide to start pushing back, but they seem to be wary of actually entering a full-blown war. So you see airstrikes start happening in Yemen. The Houthis say Saudi Arabia is bombing Yemen. Saudi Arabia says nothing. The Yemeni government claims that it's the ones carrying out those bombings. And you also see a real escalation in ground fighting between the Houthis and Yemeni fighters who are backed by Saudi Arabia. So things start to heat up on the ground in this kind of period after the blockade. But for now, nobody seems to want to escalate too much. And that all changes essentially when the Houthis start pushing towards the Red Sea coast last week.
14: A new wave of Houthi attacks on Saudi Arabia.
15: The Houthis taking islands in the Red Sea, taking coastline along the Red Sea.
16: The Houthis can now threaten almost any shipping passing Yemen's Red Sea coast.
3: So the Houthis start assailing these parts of Yemeni territory that are essentially the gateway to the Bab al-Mandab Strait, this very important strait at the opening of the Red Sea. And it seemed like Saudi Arabia was going to fight back. And then suddenly all of that crumbled on Thursday and Friday, and government soldiers were retreating incredibly rapidly. And the Houthis essentially seized this vast swath of territory along the Red Sea that is Yemen's most strategic and important real estate and ended up in control of the Bab al-Mandab Strait. So the Houthis were able to launch attacks in the Red Sea from the territory that they previously had, but this gives them much more direct control over the strait. And then to make matters so much worse, on Friday, the same day that the Houthis have taken over all of this territory that puts them on this key strait, Saudi Arabia announces that the crucial cross-land pipeline that it has been relying upon to export oil has been attacked and that they have to shut it down.
17: The east-west pipeline is what goes across Saudi Arabia. That was sort of the workaround, okay? If something happens with the straits, we got this, you know, big, wide pipeline. Well, now it's been hit in multiple points. It's out. The two straits are controlled by Iran and its militants.
3: As of now, essentially all of the exits for oil from the Arabian Peninsula have been severely choked off or just cut off. And all of this has left Saudi Arabia with basically no good options for getting their oil to global markets. And we're already starting to see the impact of that around the world.
4: We'll be right back.
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20: A mother in Maryland hesitated to take her sick son to the emergency room. The reason? Her son is a citizen, but she is not. She was worried about getting detained by ICE. The American Academy of Pediatrics found that there are a lot of families like hers avoiding care because of their immigration status. I'm Juana Summers. That story on All Things Considered from NPR News. 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
4: I'm Rachel Abrams.
3: And this is The Daily. I speak with my colleague, Vivian Nierheim, about the expanding Iran war and why its ripple effects are being felt at pumps around the world. Vivian, you just told us that Saudi Arabia has no good options to get their oil out of the country. So what are their bad options?
13: So the first thing to remember is that this is an existential problem for Saudi Arabia. The entire Saudi economy depends on oil and petrochemicals. Their government budget depends on oil revenue. Their payments to royal family members depend on oil revenue. So the entire kind of political and economic system of the kingdom is still very much tied up in oil. They want that to change, but their efforts to diversify away from oil and to turn the kingdom into this tourism and business destination also depend on oil revenue because they need to make these investments that are quite costly. So if they can't figure out a way to get oil out to global markets, it's a really serious problem for them.
3: Okay, so what can they do?
13: So their options are, one is to go back to war with the Houthis and to try to force them to back down militarily.
3: Which didn't go so well the first time.
13: Yeah, it's a very unattractive course of action for them for a lot of different reasons. Another option that they could take is to try to come to some sort of diplomatic solution with the Houthis and negotiate an agreement politically that gets the Houthis to back down. That's also unattractive because everything that their history of negotiations with the Houthis have shown is that this is not a group that is ready to back down easily. They have very maximalist demands, and those demands are only going to get bigger now that they feel in this position of great power and that they have the upper hand. So they're definitely considering that option, but it's not ideal at all either. And there's no guarantee that it leads to a sustainable agreement, right? The Houthis could decide in a year or 2 years, actually, we want more and it's back to war for you unless you agree to what we want.
3: You know, one player we have not talked about yet is the United States. And I bring that up because the United States is both Saudi Arabia's most powerful ally, and also the U.S. obviously started this whole war with Iran in the first place alongside Israel. So I wonder, where is the United States in this moment? Are they helping Saudi Arabia in this moment?
13: Yeah. So because Saudi Arabia is so reluctant to go back to war with the Houthis on its own, it is very keen to get support from the United States and other international partners if it takes that path. And we do know that Crown Prince Mohammed bin Salman of Saudi Arabia has approached the Trump administration multiple times, including as recently as last week, to ask the United States to help, to ask the United States to kind of join a fight against the Houthis.
3: And what did the U.S. say?
13: As far as we know, President Trump declined. We do not see any evidence on the ground of, you know, really stepped up U.S. involvement. There is, of course, some intelligence sharing and other things that were essentially already going on. But the U.S. is not getting involved in airstrikes. The U.S. seems to have the mindset of, let's just leave this to Saudi Arabia to sort out.
3: You know, I can imagine that one reason why the U.S. might be hesitant to get involved is that the U.S. is already really overstretched because they are already at war with Iran. But on the other hand, Saudi Arabia is a really important ally and they are asking for help against a militia that is backed by an enemy of the United States. So why isn't the U.S. willing to step in?
13: Yeah, so Trump has given some statements suggesting that the Houthis don't really want to fight the U.S., that they just want to fight Saudi Arabia. That's a little complicated because Saudi Arabia's oil getting out through the Bab al-Mandab has implications for global energy markets and therefore for the United States. Essentially, no one has found a military solution to the Houthis. They've gone up against these much wealthier, much more powerful foes. And those much wealthier, much more powerful foes have been forced to back down again and again. So Trump doesn't see getting involved in a war against the Houthis as a winning prospect.
3: Vivian, I'm so curious, given the fact that you're actually on the ground in Riyadh and have been as all of this has been playing out, what does all of this pressure actually feel like? Like, sort of how is it in the air there?
13: So it's kind of a weird moment because the Houthis are attacking the kingdom right now, but it's not reaching cities like Riyadh. You know, it's mostly affecting cities in the kingdom south. So it's weird because everyone knows that we're kind of potentially on the verge of another war. But at the same time, you know, events are happening, conferences are being held. They're talking about tourism events next year. There's still kind of an effort to keep going and to sort of maintain the mood that everything's going to be okay. We're going to figure a way out of this. And I'm sure they're still working very hard to repair the pipeline and get that back up and running as soon as possible.
3: Is that realistic, though? How fast can one repair a pipeline?
13: Well, it's a mystery right now because it depends on how badly it's been damaged. And these are things that only a very small number of people know. Probably we've seen some reporting indicating that it could be a matter of weeks.
3: even that is quite a bad situation for Saudi Arabia. But the worst situation is the fact that no matter how quickly they repair it, as long as there is still conflict in the region, that will remain a risk. So they could repair it tomorrow and have another attack the next day.
2: You know, I guess I just wonder whether it was just as foreseeable that Saudi's oil routes would also be cut off. Like, I'm just wondering how predictable this latest iteration of the war was.
3: I mean, I think one thing that the Gulf Arab states that are American allies here, Saudi Arabia, Kuwait, United Arab Emirates, these states always realized that they were very vulnerable if Iran were to launch major retaliatory attacks on, you know, the United States, that they would be kind of the front lines of that. And their energy, their oil and their gas is so crucial to the world economy that it is really just the most strategic and easiest way for Iran to exert pressure on a country that's very far away, the United States. And that's part of why a lot of Gulf leaders and officials were trying to prevent this war from happening in the first place.
2: You know, I can't help but think, Vivian, about that man in Florida, the gas station owner that we heard from at the beginning of this episode, who's worried that high gas prices are going to go even higher. And obviously, that is just one factor, one consequence in this war. But it sounds like he and other people need to prepare for a lot more pain than we've already been seeing.
3: Yeah, I mean, the fact of the matter remains is that we really still haven't seen the end of this war. And the longer it's going on, the more it is spiraling into these new kind of complicated consequences. So Saudi Arabia had this workaround in the early months of the war that had masked the true cost of the war for oil and gas prices. That is changing now. And we're also seeing kind of a real new kind of snowballing of human suffering that could be happening. In Yemen alone, the fact that the country is now tilting back into this full-blown war could have devastating consequences for tens of millions of people who are already living in one of the world's worst humanitarian crises. We're seeing kind of all over the globe, all of these consequences spiraling out from this war between the United States and Iran that are having really devastating impacts for the economy, for people's ability to afford energy and all of the goods that come from that. What's becoming increasingly clear is that these are not problems that are going to go away quickly. These are going to be complicated and they could potentially be long-lasting.
2: Vivian Nierheim, thank you so much.
3: Thank you for having me.
2: As oil prices have surged past $100 a barrel, people around the world have taken to the streets to protest price increases and gas shortages. In France, fishermen clashed with police as they attempted to blockade a fuel depot. In Portugal, a convoy of frustrated drivers blocked roads to a major oil refinery. And in Syria, where the government raised fuel prices for a second time in 2 weeks, protesters blocked a major highway with flaming tires. Syrian government officials said they had no choice but to raise prices because of the war.
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9: Clear skies in the city, 88 degrees as we approach 4 o'clock. 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I'm Jim Burris. 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
25: I'm not proposing a third block in order to become a great power rival, only with better manners.
26: Canada is locked in a hostile trade war with the U.S. and is embracing stronger ties with the European Union.
27: It's Thursday, September 17th, and this is All Things Considered from NPR News.
26: Juana Summers.
27: And I'm Mary Louise Kelly. It's been a tough year for the crypto sector.
26: The industry spent millions promoting legislation that didn't even get a procedural vote on Capitol Hill.
28: It basically would have codified, it would have sealed into law loopholes for crypto.
27: And Jessie Diggins retired from skiing at the top of her sport.
26: In her new chapter, she's still pushing herself.
29: I treat it like a real gift, because in life, we don't get to choose when we are going through something hard. But in a race, you sign up for that.
27: Those stories and more after the day's news.
30: Live from NPR News, I'm Lakshmi Singh. The White House is dismissing a new report that says the United States may have committed war crimes in its war with Iran. The report by a panel of experts for the United

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1: Moment of change. He was a close ally of the new Homeland Security Secretary, Mark Wayne Mullen, who has tried to distance himself from controversies preceding him, like the aggressive, sometimes deadly, immigration enforcement operations in Chicago and Minneapolis. But Scheuer has no experience in immigration enforcement. He does have a law enforcement background. Most recently, he served as a major at the Oklahoma Highway Patrol. The White House did not respond to questions about why Scheuer's nomination was withdrawn. The last time the Senate confirmed a director for ICE was in 2017 during the Obama administration. Sergio Martinez Beltran, NPR News, Austin, Texas.
2: Former Senate Minority Whip John Kyle of Arizona has died. His family says in a statement that Kyle passed away due to complications from a neurological disease. He was 84 years old. Britain's King Charles hosted a summit of top AI leaders today in Scotland. Bosses from OpenAI, Anthropic, and NVIDIA were there. NPR's Fatima Al-Kassab reports.
3: Among those gathered in Scotland, NVIDIA boss Jensen Huang, the Pope's AI advisor, and the UK's own AI minister. Opening the summit, King Charles said that while AI has shown its abilities to improve life, there are increasing warnings about what he calls AI's darker capacities and even its potential to take life.
4: There seems urgency in adequately considering the existential dangers of such technologies falling into the wrong hands.
3: Sufficient ways of controlling AI are needed, he said, before it is all too late.
2: That's Fatima Al-Kassab. It's NPR.
5: Live from WABE News in Atlanta, I'm Jim Burris. Former Georgia utility regulator Tricia Pridemore is joining a company that develops and builds data centers. That's after she resigned from her post a few months before her tenure was up. WABE's Melissa Fato has more.
6: In February, Pridemore announced she would not seek re-election to the Georgia Public Service Commission. She then ran unsuccessfully in a Republican primary for the U.S. House of Representatives. Now she's joining a company called DC Blocks as Executive Vice President of Energy, Regulatory, and Policy. The Atlanta-based firm says she'll represent them before policymakers and regulatory agencies and take part in expanding DC Blocks' data center portfolio. According to the Pew Research Center, Georgia has some of the most data centers of any state, with over 90 existing facilities and more than 140 in the works. As a commissioner, Pridemore oversaw Georgia Power's plans to provide electricity for that influx of data centers. Melissa Fato, WABE News.
5: The execution of a 53-year-old man convicted of double murder in Cobb County more than two decades ago did not take place as scheduled last night. As WABE Shemaine Cruz reports, it comes after the Georgia Supreme Court upheld an order temporarily halting Stacey Humphrey's death by lethal injection.
7: On Tuesday, the Georgia Board of Pardons and Paroles denied Humphrey's clemency. But hours later, a Cobb County judge ruled that he should have a hearing to determine whether his sentence should be reduced under a new state law. Georgia's Survivor Justice Act is intended to give domestic violence survivors increased opportunities to argue that they acted in self-defense after they've been convicted of a crime. His lawyers say Humphreys suffered severe childhood abuse, but state prosecutors argue the law isn't for people like him, who went on to kill two strangers, not his abusers. Humphreys' resentencing hearing is expected to take place later this year. Shemaine Cruz, WABE News.
5: You can find more local news online at WABE.org.
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9: 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I'm Juana Summers.
10: And I'm Mary Louise Kelly. There is no such thing as an associate membership in the European Union. This fact did not stop European Commission President Ursula von der Leyen from floating the idea to Canada. And Canada, of course, is not in Europe, but it is locked in a hostile trade war.

0: It was a discriminatory practice, redlining in America. I'm Rose Scott. 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And I'll speak with Atlanta Mayor Andre Dickens about housing, the lasting impact of redlining, and what comes next for Atlanta. 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
1: Currently in Atlanta, we have clear skies, 90 degrees. Overnight lows will fall to near 70. For tomorrow, a hot wind. Look for lots of sunshine and a high of 97. Storms move in for Saturday and the weekend.
2: Live from NPR News in Culver City, California, I'm Dwayne Brown. On Capitol Hill, Republican House Speaker Mike Johnson has adjourned his chamber early so members can go home and campaign ahead of the midterm election. NPR's Quill Lawrence tells us the move prevents lawmakers from voting on articles of impeachment against Defense Secretary Pete Hegseth over the war in Iran.
3: The bill would close a loophole that prevents some veterans who get VA disability benefits from also collecting full military retirement pay.
4: That we've earned it. I was willing to give my life, no problem, for this country.
3: That's Jen Knott, who saw combat in Iraq. After years of waiting, she says the support is finally there to force a vote on the bill, and Congress is going home.
4: It has a real world effect on myself and my family and the other veterans and their families that are involved in this. You know, in this economy, we need our retirement.
3: Around 50,000 veterans are affected. The bill has been blocked from a vote by fiscal hawks in the past, but advocates hope it will pass after Congress returns in November. Quill Lawrence, NPR News.
2: Meanwhile, the war with Iran and a shortage of refining capacity are driving up energy prices. NPR's Scott Horsley reports that's one factor that prompted the Fed to raise its benchmark interest rate yesterday for the first time since 2023.
5: Energy prices continue to soar. AAA says the average price of gasoline jumped 7 cents a gallon overnight, while the price of diesel fuel jumped 8 cents to a new record high of $6.39 a gallon. Rising interest rates are not good for home builders. Builders broke ground on fewer new homes in August, although most of the decline was in apartment buildings. Permits for future home construction were also down last month. Scott Horsley, NPR News, Washington.
2: On Wall Street, stocks rebounded today, finishing mostly higher across the board. This is NPR News.
1: Live from WABE News in Atlanta, I'm Jim Burris. Georgia's unemployment rate fell to 3.2% in August, according to the Georgia Department of Labor. That's down from 3.3% in July and the lowest rate since February of 2024. The state also set a new record for the number of people working. About 5.3 million Georgians were employed last month. Healthcare and social assistance added about 1,300 jobs in August, part of the 19,000 jobs that sector added over the past year. The Federal Reserve is raising interest rates for the first time in 3 years, which likely means higher borrowing costs for Georgia families and businesses. WABE's Marlon Hyde explains.
6: Inflation remains elevated. This is what Fed Chair Kevin Warsh said as the Federal Reserve delivered its first rate increase since 2023.
7: Today's policy action will support a timelier return to the committee's 2% goal.
6: A quarter point increase lifts the Fed's key rate to a target range of 3.75% to 4%. Georgia businesses and consumers could face higher borrowing costs for home purchases, car loans, and credit cards down the road. The Fed is aiming to cool the economy and reduce upward pressure on prices brought on by skyrocketing fuel prices. Ray Hill is an economist at Emory's Goizueta Business School. He says today's decision is a promising sign for the future.
8: It means that the first major decision by the new Fed chairman is something we should all applaud. It demonstrates that the Fed is going to continue to behave independently of politics.
6: Warsh, a nominee of President Donald Trump, became chair in May. Trump has long pressured the Fed to cut rates, not raise them. Hill says if we continue to see the core inflation rate fall and we have some stability in the Middle East, he doesn't expect further rate hikes and maybe even some decreases. Marlon Hyde, WABE News.
1: 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Clear skies, 90 degrees in Atlanta. Our time is 4:35.

0: You're listening to All Things Considered on WABE 90.1. Good afternoon. I'm Jim Burris. A publishing fund built to put more black scholars in print and a book exposing how the pipeline to college basketball can put young black athletes at risk. WABE Arts and Culture editor Sherry Day Scott sits down with Tara Coit and author Javier Wallace ahead of tonight's talk on Wallace's new book, Basketball Trafficking, at the Auburn Avenue Research Library.
1: Tara Coit spent two decades wanting to fund black authors writing about the black experience. Last year, she made it happen. The inaugural grant from her Tara Coit Publishing Fund went to Duke University professor Dr. Javier Wallace. His book, Basketball Trafficking, Stolen Black Panamanian Dreams, follows how young international athletes get funneled and sometimes exploited through the visa pipeline into USA basketball. I sat down with both ahead of Wallace's Auburn Avenue Research Library conversation with former NBA All-Star and author Joe Barry Carroll.
2: I want to talk to you a little bit about Tara Coit Publishing Fund for scholars chronicling the Black experience. What was the gap that you were trying to answer by starting this fund?
3: I love reading. I love history with a specific focus on Black history, life, culture. And I noticed that many of the books I read have been written by white males. It made me wonder, why aren't there more books written by Black men and women about the Black experience? That's how I came to create this fund, with helping nonprofit and academic publishers produce books by and about Black people.
2: What was it about Javier's Basketball Trafficking that you said, oh yes, this is going to be our inaugural grant awardee?
3: It was timely, certainly with the immigration discussion. It was an aspect of our history I had not seen covered from the basketball and immigration perspective. It's not just a basketball story. It's a human experience.
2: Do we feel like it's a wide variety of stories kind of brought together, or is it really just one person's story?
4: I talk about the experience through one young man. Who is a pseudonym. His name is Tito. But I do pull in a lot of sources from real cases across the nation of young people that have very similar experiences. I'm confident this is not just an isolated case.
2: What drew you to this subject from a personal standpoint?
4: What drew me to the subject was the young person. He was living with me. When I was in Panama, I was working at a private school, and a woman came to a tournament I was organizing. She was raising money for her son to go to a basketball tournament in the United States. And so that began the relationship, just trying to help him. I started my PhD at UT, and he came to Texas. And so when things started to go downhill for him very quickly, my family made the decision to allow him to move in with us. I wanted to write about young black males and soccer in Panama. And my advisor, he stopped me and he was like, look, you can write about soccer players whenever you can, but this stuff you're talking about with this kid, you need to write about that.
2: Any words of encouragement for someone who wants to be a more tangible supporter of authors in this space?
3: I would encourage everyone to follow their dreams, follow their heart, their passion. You may not have funding to give a $10,000 scholarship for books as we do, but you may be able to volunteer or support authors or publishers in a different way. Work with what you have with the goal of moving it to a bigger realm.
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0: A growing number of groups and lawmakers are raising concerns about President Trump potentially deploying the military to polling places as a way to influence the upcoming midterm elections. 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
8: A company tries to buy the land your mobile home sits on. 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
9: We are still in the ballpark. 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
8: I'm Kai Rizdahl. What it takes to own the land you live on. Marketplace this evening at 6:30 on WABE.
0: Clear skies, 90 degrees in the city. It's 4:50.
10: This is All Things Considered from NPR News. I'm Juana Summers.
11: And I'm Mary Louise Kelly. The election is less than 50 days away, and there's growing concern that President Trump could deploy federalized National Guard troops around polling locations, despite clear laws barring such action. NPR's Kat Lonsdorf reports.
12: For months now, a group of several dozen former military lawyers has been writing to Congress with a specific worry that the U.S. military might be used in some way to influence the upcoming election.
13: We decided to try to connect the dots that led us to believe that that could be a very real possibility.
12: Retired Major General Stephen Lepper is part of the nonpartisan former Judge Advocates Working Group, which has been tracking President Trump's executive orders.
13: Either this administration is trying to limit the ways in which votes can be cast, or they're setting up a situation where a scenario could be concocted to justify the use of military force.
12: He points to the executive order declaring Antifa a domestic terrorist organization. He says that could potentially be used amid disruption at polling places to justify invoking the Insurrection Act, something Trump has repeatedly threatened to do. Put in the context of Trump's unprecedented use of the military domestically, particularly his National Guard deployments, Lepper says he and his colleagues see a very clear possible path.
13: That this administration will ultimately either deploy military forces or paramilitary law enforcement to somehow limit access to polling places.
12: The National Guard can legally be used to support elections in many capacities when ordered by state governors. But the president deploying troops or federal armed agents to polling places is illegal. It's not just Lepper and his colleagues raising the concern. In March, several Democratic members of the Senate Armed Services Committee sought assurances from General Gregory Gio, the commander of U.S. NORTHCOM, who would be in charge if such an order came from the president. When asked by Senator Tammy Duckworth of Illinois what guardrails are in place in that situation, Gio said he very clearly understands the laws.
14: If given the order, I would look at it very closely.
12: He said he doesn't think troops should be, quote, anywhere near polling places. But others have sidestepped such lines of questioning, including the president himself, when asked directly about the possibility by reporters in May.
15: I'd do anything necessary to make sure we have honest elections. We have to have honest elections.
16: So you're not ruling that out?
12: NPR asked the White House for clarification on that comment, but did not get a direct response. In recent weeks, Democratic Senator Alyssa Slotkin of Michigan directly pressed several military leaders and federal agencies to confirm that U.S. troops won't be sent to polling places. Only Chairman of the Joint Chiefs of Staff, General Dan Kane, has responded, saying that there are, quote, no plans to send U.S. troops to the polls. There is also growing concern about immigration enforcement agents being used to intimidate voters, something that's also illegal. Earlier this month, Homeland Security Secretary Mark Wayne Mullen said ICE agents could serve warrants at polling places. And that, too, could include the military, although that is also considered by most legal experts to be illegal. An internal DHS memo that was recently made public shows that the administration has outlined a plan specifically to allow for National Guard members to be deputized as immigration enforcement officers, something many members of the administration, like Stephen Miller, have long stated as a goal.
17: This memo is designed as a workaround to say, here's how we can get this done without violating federal law.
12: Chioma Chukwu is the executive director of American Oversight, a nonpartisan watchdog group that obtained the memo. The memo, which NPR has read, does not explicitly say anything about elections or polling places. But Chukwu says, given the administration's escalating claims around voter fraud by unauthorized immigrants,
17: we should be planning for this to potentially be the way that they justify deploying National Guard to the polling places around the country.
12: DHS told NPR the memo speaks for itself. Voting officials across the country have been working hard to assure voters there are plans in place if armed federal officials do show up, and say they plan on administering the midterms as usual. Kat Lonsdorf, NPR News, Washington.
16: President Trump has threatened to tear down the Kennedy Center, and a judge has told him he can't, at least not without 30 days' notice. That's all part of a flurry of legal activity this week that has left the center's immediate and long-term future uncertain. NPR Culture correspondent Anastasia Siolkas has more.
18: Months ago, Trump said he planned to do a full-scale renovation of the Kennedy Center and perhaps take the building down to studs. This time was different. Trump was speaking yesterday to reporters on an airport tarmac, and he explicitly said the building may be demolished if his name is not on it, despite federal judge Christopher Cooper ruling earlier this week that his name cannot be added to the building.
15: For the Trump administration, for me to get involved and to take that on long-term, and to carry it, or to raise money to carry it, I think that the Trump administration should certainly have recognition. Because frankly, if we don't do that, it's going to close, it'll end up being ripped down.
18: In those remarks, Trump also claims that the Kennedy Center has lost, quote, hundreds of millions of dollars, but did not offer evidence. By this afternoon, however, Judge Christopher Cooper ruled the board cannot demolish the building or construct any new structure without 30 days advance notice. Trump and the board's lawyers have already filed an appeal to Cooper's earlier ruling this week, and Trump has said he wants to fight that decision all the way to the Supreme Court. Meanwhile, there has been a flood of related court filings this week after the board suddenly shut the center. Yesterday, Representative Joyce Beatty, the Democrat from Ohio who has filed one of two federal suits against the president and his hand-selected Kennedy board, filed a transcript of Trump's Wednesday comments with the court. In a sworn statement also submitted to the federal judge yesterday, the center's current executive director and chief operating officer, Matt Floca, said the building's current closure is, quote, temporary and due to public safety risks. And in a third filing, a staff member at a law firm representing Beatty swore in a statement she witnessed a forklift, quote, run into and hit pillars on the building several times. This morning, another set of litigants filed a request with the same judge. A group of eight architecture and culture groups who have also sued the Kennedy Center asked Cooper to appoint a receiver, independent monitor, or other neutral officer to protect the center. They say Trump and the rest of the board are ignoring their responsibilities to take care of the arts institution and living memorial to President John F. Kennedy. Anastasia Tsimokas, NPR News, New York.

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1: Photographed aboard Air Force One, reviewing a poster mock-up declaring Kennedy Center demolished. NPR's Anastasia Tsiolkas reports.
2: President Trump made the remark on a tarmac Wednesday, but federal judge Christopher Cooper has ruled that the building may not be demolished unless the board submits plans at least 30 days in advance. Cooper's ruling came after an avalanche of emergency filings. One includes a sworn statement from a witness describing a forklift repeatedly hitting the center on Wednesday. Meanwhile, a group of 8 architecture and culture groups filed a request with the judge asking him to appoint a receiver, independent monitor, or some other neutral party to protect the physical building and the institution. Anastasia Tsoukas, NPR News.
1: Major U.S. stock indexes rose today, recovering most of their losses for the week. The S&P 500 climbed more than 1%. The Dow rose more than 0.5%. 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
3: Live from WABE News in Atlanta, I'm Jim Burris. Republican State Senator Max Burns, who chairs the Senate committee that oversees the University System of Georgia, is calling the selection of Tom Fanning to be the next chancellor a great choice. Burns addressed questions about Fanning not having experience working in education. The sole finalist was president and CEO of Georgia Power's parent company for 13 years.
4: You look at leadership across the nation, we're seeing more and more senior managers, senior executives assuming the role of the senior executive in a university or university system. So he understands education because he has been a part of the education world because of his role at Southern Company.
3: And Burns says he wants to work with the next chancellor on university funding and aligning college offerings with jobs that need to be filled. The system's Board of Regents is expected to finalize Fanning's appointment next month. Hartsfield-Jackson Atlanta International is reporting a major sewage spill from an on-site facility. According to the airport, yesterday a lift station near a runway spilled an estimated 33,000 gallons of sanitary sewage into a wooded area adjacent to Sullivan Creek. That's a tributary to the Flint River. The airport says a neutralizing agent was applied to the ground affected by the spill, and downstream water quality will continue to be monitored. This is one of several times the airport has spilled pollutants, including jet fuel and de-icing chemicals, into the Flint River just this year. And you can find more local news available online at WABE.org. Amplifying Atlanta, this is WABE.
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3: A code orange air quality alert is in effect through sundown tonight, and another has been issued for tomorrow. The Georgia Department of Natural Resources issuing that air quality alert. And again, that is tomorrow during midday through evening hours. Amplifying Atlanta, this is WABE. It's 5:06.
5: This is All Things Considered from NPR News. I'm Juana Summers.
6: And I'm Mary Louise Kelly. If you are like me, you have spent this past week hearing a number of AI-driven doomsday scenarios. Warnings about the extreme risk of superintelligent AI have been pouring out of the tech world. President Trump has largely swatted away any and all words of caution about artificial intelligence, calling them a hoax. But there is one AI scenario that concerns him falling behind China. I asked NPR White House correspondent Emily Fang about that possibility on our weekly national security podcast, Sources and Methods.
7: President Trump has directly cited one of the reasons why he supports AI expansionism as basically, we don't build this stuff first, no matter how dangerous it could be. China's going to do it first. And there's been a very robust debate about, well, can China actually build that first? The U.S. still has a pretty substantial lead when it comes to hardware and software abilities when it comes to AI.

0: 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I'm Jim Burris. I-285 southbound between Paces Ferry and South Atlanta Road. That is closed still at last check due to a crash, and we're seeing stop traffic from New Northside Drive right now. This involving an overturned vehicle, so it might take a bit to clean up.
1: AI behavior gets spookier and Congress takes notice. On the next Friday News Roundup, the latest in the global push to slow AI development. Also, the Trump administration faces immigration setbacks, the Fed raises interest rates for the first time in 3 years, and what we know about the Russian oligarch who bankrolled Donald Trump Jr.'s wedding. Next time on 1A. 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
2: 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I'm Raul Bally. 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
3: It was a discriminatory practice, redlining in America. I'm Rose Scott. 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
5: Live from NPR News in Culver City, California, I'm Dwayne Brown. The State Department says it's approved the sale of F-35 fighter jets to Saudi Arabia. That's something the Saudis have been seeking for years, as we hear from NPR's Michelle Kellerman.
6: According to the State Department, Saudi Arabia wants to buy 48 F-35 Lightning II Joint Strike Fighter aircraft with conventional takeoff and landing and 49 Pratt & Whitney engines. The $24.3 billion package would also include communications equipment and other technology. Saudi Arabia has been trying to modernize its military as it's mired in a years-long conflict in Yemen. The State Department says this proposed sale will not alter the military balance in the region. It's long been U.S. policy to maintain Israel's qualitative military edge. The deal is likely to face some hurdles in Congress. Michelle Kellerman, NPR News, the State Department.
5: Congress is also considering a bill to financially compensate some U.S. citizens taken hostage by other nations. That bill is named after a Michigan man Russia wrongfully detained. From member station WDET, Quinn Kleinfelter reports.
7: Russia imprisoned Paul Whelan on bogus espionage charges. He was released in 2024, but struggled to find health care and employment. Now, Michigan Congresswoman Haley Stevens is introducing the Paul Whelan Hostage Compensation and Reintegration Act. Whelan says it would provide badly needed financial help to those wrongfully detained by foreign adversaries.
8: Hostages lose freedom. That means I wasn't earning an income. I wasn't saving for retirement. And when I came home, I found that my home was gone, my cars were gone, everything was gone, and I had to rebuild my life.
7: The money would come from the Justice Department's Asset Forfeiture Fund. For NPR News, I'm Quinn Kleinfelter in Detroit.
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0: Live from WABE News in Atlanta, I'm Jim Burris. Five people in Georgia have been charged with exploiting a visa intended to bring temporary migrant farm workers to the U.S. WABE's Emily Wu Pearson has more.
9: Court documents allege the five exploited the H-2A visa program by bringing foreign workers to the U.S. and demanding money from them. The indicted are accused of lying about where the visa recipients would work and live, confiscating and withholding the workers' identification, including passports, and threatening or being violent to the workers to prevent them from leaving. The indictment also alleges they encouraged workers to stay after their visas had expired and offered to take them to other places in the U.S. for a fee. The case will be heard in the federal court for the Southern District of Georgia. Emily Wu Pearson, WABE News.
0: Georgia Gwinnett College wants to move its sports program up to the NCAA Division II category. At a meeting yesterday, GGC's athletics director Ian Potter told the University System of Georgia Board of Regents the change makes sense geographically and financially.
10: The Peach Belt Conference includes seven USG institutions, all within 140 miles of GGC. This creates opportunities for more regional competition, shorter travel, and more meaningful rivalries for our campus.
0: Now that the board has approved the proposal, the school has to apply for NCAA Division II and Peach Belt membership. GGC aims to join the Peach Belt Conference by the fall of 2028. After breaking ground in April of 2025, Henry County held a topping out ceremony this week to celebrate crews placing the last construction beam in place on its brand new $73 million STEM high school. Voters in 2021 passed a special sales tax to pay for it. Applications go live on September the 29th, and students from anywhere in the county can apply. The district says it will provide transportation to and from any accepted students' zoned school cluster. Henry County STEM High School is scheduled to open next August. Officials expect about 900 ninth and 10th graders. More local news is available online at WABE.org. Amplifying Atlanta, this is WABE News.
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12: This is All Things Considered from NPR News. I'm Juana Summers.
13: And I'm Mary Louise Kelly. People in Gaza are living in tents or unsteady, bombed-out buildings. On Wednesday, one of those buildings collapsed. It had about 100 people inside. Gaza's rescue crews pulled 21 bodies out of the rubble and say dozens of people were wounded. NPR's Aya Batraoui in Dubai and NPR's Anas Baba in Gaza bring us this next report on how Gaza's 2 million residents have nowhere safe to live.
14: That's Noor Al-Jabari, 17 years old. She has scratches on her forehead and bruises on her body, and she's visibly shaken. Al-Jabari says it was 2 in the morning when she suddenly found herself trapped beneath concrete. She says her grandfather, grandmother, aunts, and the families living below them were killed when the 6-story building collapsed. This is one of at least 200,000 buildings in Gaza the UN says were damaged or destroyed by Israeli airstrikes in 2 years of war. NPR's Anas Baba describes what it's like walking the streets of Gaza City.
15: When you look to your right, when you look to your left, buildings that survived the Israeli airstrikes and the military operation are heavily damaged. Families have stretched like blue and white plastic traps to protect them from winds.
14: Al-Jabari says her grandfather knew their building could collapse. They could see its cracks and holes. But the family agreed it was better than the makeshift tent they'd been living in, which feels like a furnace in the summer and floods in the winter. Like thousands of Palestinian families in Gaza today who have no other choice. They lived in the bombed-out building so they could sleep with a roof over their head. Here's NPR's reporter in Gaza at the site of the collapsed building Wednesday.
15: When you look at what I can see here is that the floors have been caked. You can see that one slab on top of the other. The pile is maybe 30 feet high. There is twisted steel, shutter tiles. It collapsed while everyone was sleeping. Since then, rescue crews have been digging mostly with their hands, and after 16 hours of nonstop work to reach the trapped people, they have pulled 20 bodies from under the debris. Among them, 9 children and 6 women. The youngest was 1-year-old baby, died between his mother arm, and the oldest was a 65-year-old woman.
14: The Norwegian Refugee Council, or NRC, which manages shelter supplies in Gaza, says there are hundreds of buildings like this one, assessed to be unsafe but still inhabited. But the NRC and other aid groups say Israel repeatedly turns away shelter and repair materials, even those Israel's military coordination body, COGAT, has approved for entry. COGAT says it's coordinating the entry of shelter and winter supplies to help people in Gaza prepare for the upcoming colder months, and that it's working with aid groups to ensure it reaches civilians and not Hamas. The NRC gives an example as recently as this month, though, of COGAT approving nearly 37,000 pieces of timber and hundreds of emergency shelter kits, only to later reject their entry. Aya Batraoui, NPR News Dubai, with Anas Baba in Gaza City.
16: Can you eat avocados when you're pregnant? The answer is generally yes. And the question, well, it's one of the most common things that Kenyan moms ask a program that's powered by artificial intelligence. It's a texting service. And its aim is to try to prevent maternal mortality in a country where many women die in childbirth. NPR's Duri Buscarin takes a look.
17: When Jay Patel's wife was pregnant, he spent hours online researching her symptoms.
18: On Google, dozens of times asking, you know, is this okay?
17: Patel lives in Nairobi. He's a developer behind a text messaging service called Prompts. Because a lot of pregnant women in Kenya don't have easy access to the internet.
18: If a mom in a rural area, part of Kenya, starts bleeding at 2 a.m., she can't just Google it and she can't ask someone.
17: With Prompts, you can send a text message on a basic mobile phone. Expectant mothers sign up at a prenatal visit. And Prompts sends appointment reminders and general information, but it also takes questions in English or Swahili.
18: At the time I joined, I think we were getting less than 100 questions a day. We now are getting 15,000 questions.
17: On the back end, Prompts uses artificial intelligence to understand the question, prioritize it, and flag messages that show someone is having an emergency. Those get routed to a human medical professional.
18: So that they can pick it up immediately. Look at the mom's question history, and then if necessary, pick up the phone, call her, and decide whether she needs to go to a facility immediately and why.
17: In Kenya, about 6,000 women die every year from childbirth or pregnancy-related causes. That's 16 women a day. And about a third of those deaths are related to delays in care. In Nairobi, Lisa Mushega works with Henet, an organization working to improve maternal health.
19: So even if I'm not feeling well as an expectant mother, but I can log in into the Prompts and try and see, am I in danger?
17: She knows women who have used it to identify signs of preeclampsia, a life-threatening condition that can start with swollen legs. And one woman who used it when her newborn seemed sick.
19: She was told to go to the nearest health facility because her baby was actually having the jaundice. So it really comes in handy.
20: So this is a dashboard. Let me just jump into it. Okay.
17: Laura Down is a spokesperson for Jacaranda Health, the nonprofit that runs Prompts. On a Zoom call, she opens a dashboard that shows in real time what moms are asking and the feedback they're giving Prompts about their appointments.
20: So you can see that a lot of mothers are reporting that they're getting blood pressure checks, but very, very few mothers are reporting that they're getting breast exams.
17: With 700,000 annual users, the questions the mothers ask also help doctors understand what's happening in their own community.
20: So, for example, we're starting to see correlations between a spike in extreme heat in one area and then a spike of mothers reporting issues like headaches or swelling or dehydration.
17: Prompts is also expanding for mothers who speak Twi in Ghana and Hausa in Nigeria. Down says it costs the nonprofit about $2 per user. That gets a mom through pregnancy and stays with her for a year after birth.
20: I think just being able to have a platform that is free to these mothers where they can get free, verified, clinically accurate information that speaks to them as an individual is a really, really important thing.
17: AI-powered technologies are useful, but they don't always run perfectly, says Javed Sofi, a researcher focusing on AI policy and governance at Virginia Tech University.
21: The first thing I'd want to know is what happens when the system gets a message wrong.
17: These digital tools rely on a functional underlying health system, Sofi says. It doesn't fix everything.
21: Is someone unsure whether to seek help, unable to get to a facility, or arriving somewhere that doesn't have the staff or equipment?
17: Projects like Prompts can be part of the system. Duri Buscarin, NPR News, Washington.

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1: And still to come in this 5 o'clock hour, Alt-Latino's Felix Contreras explains a surprising new trend in Latin music that's been bubbling for a while.
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1: And checking in on traffic, it's pretty bad on the north side. I-285 southbound between South Atlanta Road and South Cobb Drive. That stretch is closed due to a crash. Cars overturned and intertwined with a semi-truck, apparently. I-75 southbound between North Marietta Parkway and I-285. We're seeing stopped traffic altogether. And then on the perimeter eastbound at Peachtree Boulevard in Doraville, a crash has the right three lanes blocked.

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3: A lot can happen in a year. New beginnings, sad endings, a patchwork of controlled substance legislation that varies state to state and may or may not be influenced by underhanded payments to remove competitors from the market. The changing color of the leaves. This week on Health Wanted from Emory's Rollins School of Public Health, we are doing a one-year check-in on the status of 7-hydroxymetragenine, which some have claimed could be the next opioid epidemic. That's tomorrow at 1 on WABE 90.1.
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5: There's nobody better at kind of grinding something out, and 100-mile distance is really about grinding, you know?
6: Last winter, Jesse Diggins retired as one of America's greatest cross-country skiers. Well, now the 35-year-old's trading in ski boots for running shoes. For Thursday, September the 17th, 2026, it's All Things Considered from WABE and NPR. I'm Jim Burris. A Georgia execution scheduled for last night did not take place as planned. Details why coming up on The Brief at 6:20. And retail sales were up in August, except in one category. Sorry, Home Depot. Building material stores dipped 0.2%. Why and how it might be connected to other economic forces? That answer coming up on Marketplace. It's all ahead in this, the 6 o'clock hour. First, this news.
7: Live from NPR News in Washington, I'm Ryland Barton. The White House dismissed a report today that says the U.S. may have committed war crimes in the Iran war. NPR's Danielle Kurtzleben reports UN-backed human rights experts referenced two strikes, including one on an Iranian school.
8: In a statement, White House spokeswoman Anna Kelly says, quote, "The UN Human Rights Council has accomplished nothing for human rights while spouting unserious nonsense for decades. The only party in this conflict that has committed war crimes is the Iranian regime," end quote. The report said there are, quote, "reasonable grounds to believe that the U.S. committed war crimes, specifically in two strikes, which the report says killed almost 180 people, including children. The U.S. has not taken responsibility for the school strike and has denied the other." The report also accuses Iran of committing crimes against humanity against its own people. Danielle Kurtzleben, NPR News, The White House.
7: Farmers in northern border states are trying to adapt to tariffs on farm equipment from Canada. NPR's Kirk Sigler reports.
9: Lee Dahlman farms in Montana's Golden Triangle, one of the country's top wheat-growing areas. He's been trying to save money on fertilizer by rotating in crops like lentils that naturally inject nitrates into his soil and using new smart tech that selectively drops fertilizer or pesticides from his sprayer.
10: So does tariffs affect me? No. Does it bother me? No. Some things may be made in Canada. Yeah, but as long as you're smart and wise about it, you know, we don't have to buy out of Canada.
9: Still, farmers like Dahlman here say Canada is an important

0: 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WABE and PolicyLink present Season 2 of Reimagining Democracy for a Good Life. Artists, activists, faith leaders, government officials, and more tell the story of Atlanta and what the nation can learn from how democracy is practiced and remade here. Out now.
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2: President Trump is withdrawing his nomination of former Oklahoma State Trooper Lance Schroyer to lead ICE, so the agency will continue to be without a Senate-confirmed leader. Instead, Trump nominated Schroyer to be Assistant Secretary of Homeland Security. Schroyer is close to the agency's chief, former Oklahoma Republican Senator Mark Wayne Mullen. This is NPR.
3: Live from WABE News in Atlanta, I'm Jim Burris. Former Georgia utility regulator Tricia Pridemore is joining a company that develops and builds data centers. That's after she resigned from her post a few months before her tenure was up. WABE's Melissa Fato has more.
4: In February, Pridemore announced she would not seek re-election to the Georgia Public Service Commission. She then ran unsuccessfully in a Republican primary for the U.S. House of Representatives. Now she's joining a company called DC Blocks as Executive Vice President of Energy, Regulatory, and Policy. The Atlanta-based firm says she'll represent them before policymakers and regulatory agencies and take part in expanding DC Blocks' data center portfolio. According to the Pew Research Center, Georgia has some of the most data centers of any state, with over 90 existing facilities and more than 140 in the works. As a commissioner, Pridemore oversaw Georgia Power's plans to provide electricity for that influx of data centers. Melissa Fato, WABE News.
3: The execution of a 53-year-old man convicted of double murder in Cobb County more than two decades ago did not take place as scheduled last night. As WABE's Shemaine Cruz reports, it comes after the Georgia Supreme Court upheld an order temporarily halting Stacey Humphrey's death by lethal injection.
5: On Tuesday, the Georgia Board of Pardons and Paroles denied Humphrey's clemency, but hours later, a Cobb County judge ruled that he should have a hearing to determine whether his sentence should be reduced under a new state law. Georgia's Survivor Justice Act is intended to give domestic violence survivors increased opportunities to argue that they acted in self-defense after they've been convicted of a crime. His lawyers say Humphreys suffered severe childhood abuse, but state prosecutors argue the law isn't for people like him, who went on to kill two strangers, not his abusers. Humphreys' resentencing hearing is expected to take place later this year. Shemaine Cruz, WABE News.
3: And more local news is available online at WABE.org and coming up at 6:20 on The Brief.
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7: This is All Things Considered from NPR News. I'm Juana Summers.
8: And I'm Mary Louise Kelly. There is no such thing as an associate membership in the European Union. This fact did not stop European Commission President Ursula von der Leyen from floating the idea to Canada. And Canada, of course, is not in Europe, but it is locked in a hostile trade war with the U.S., which has also placed tariffs on EU imports. President Trump is threatening more, what he calls very serious tariffs on the EU, if he determines this whole associate membership idea is a, quote, hostile act. Well, here's one line from Canada's Prime Minister, Mark Carney, as he addressed the European Parliament today.
9: I'm not proposing a third bloc in order to become a great power rival only with better manners.
8: Carney did welcome some sort of closer partnership between Canada and Europe. Here to help break that down is Ian Brimmer, founder of Eurasia Group. That's a political consulting firm. Hi, Ian.
10: Hi, how are you?
8: Hi, I'm well, thank you. What's your read on how much of this EU invitation is substance and how much is meant to deliver a message to Donald Trump?
10: Oh, no, it's not meant to deliver a message. It is meant to increase resilience. It's meant to increase predictability. I think there are a lot of countries out there that really worry that rule of law, which the United States used to be the principal country in the world that promoted, is

0: For Thursday, September the 17th, 2026, it's The Brief from WABE. I'm Jim Burris. Five people in Georgia have been charged with exploiting a visa intended to bring temporary migrant farm workers to the U.S. WABE's Emily Wu Pearson has more.
1: Court documents allege the five exploited the H-2A visa program by bringing foreign workers to the U.S. and demanding money from them. The indicted are accused of lying about where the visa recipients would work and live, confiscating and withholding the workers' identification, including passports, and threatening or being violent to the workers to prevent them from leaving. The indictment also alleges they encouraged workers to stay after their visas had expired and offered to take them to other places in the U.S. for a fee. The case will be heard in the federal court for the Southern District of Georgia. Emily Wu Pearson, WABE News.
0: The execution of a 53-year-old man convicted of double murder in Cobb County more than two decades ago did not take place as scheduled Wednesday night. As WABE Shemaine Cruz reports, it comes after the Georgia Supreme Court upheld an order temporarily halting Stacey Humphrey's death by lethal injection.
2: On Tuesday, the Georgia Board of Pardons and Paroles denied Humphrey's clemency, but hours later, a Cobb County judge ruled that he should have a hearing to determine whether his sentence should be reduced under a new state law. Georgia's Survivor Justice Act is intended to give domestic violence survivors increased opportunities to argue that they acted in self-defense after they've been convicted of a crime. His lawyers say Humphreys suffered severe childhood abuse, but state prosecutors argue the law isn't for people like him, who went on to kill two strangers, not his abusers. Humphreys' resentencing hearing is expected to take place later this year. Shemaine Cruz, WABE News.
0: Hartsfield-Jackson Atlanta International Airport is reporting a major sewage spill from an on-site facility. According to the airport, on Wednesday, a lift station near a runway spilled an estimated 33,000 gallons of sanitary sewage into a wooded area adjacent to Sullivan Creek. That's a tributary of the Flint River. The airport says a neutralizing agent was applied to the ground affected by the spill, and downstream water quality will continue to be monitored. This is one of several times the airport has spilled pollutants, including jet fuel and de-icing chemicals, into the Flint River just this year. Georgia's unemployment rate fell to 3.2% in August, according to the Georgia Department of Labor. That's down from 3.3% in July and the lowest rate since February of 2024. The state also set new records for the number of people working. About 5.3 million Georgians were employed last month. Healthcare and social assistance added about 1,300 jobs in August, part of the 19,000 jobs that sector added over the past year. Former Georgia utility regulator Tricia Pridemore is joining a company that develops and builds data centers. This is after she resigned from her post a few months before her tenure was up. WABE's Melissa Fato has more.
3: In February, Pridemore announced she would not seek re-election to the Georgia Public Service Commission. She then ran unsuccessfully in a Republican primary for the U.S. House of Representatives. Now, she's joining a company called DC Blocks as Executive Vice President of Energy, Regulatory, and Policy. The Atlanta-based firm says she'll represent them before policymakers and regulatory agencies and take part in expanding DC Blocks' data center portfolio. According to the Pew Research Center, Georgia has some of the most data centers of any state, with over 90 existing facilities and more than 140 in the works. As a commissioner, Pridemore oversaw Georgia Power's plans to provide electricity for that influx of data centers. Melissa Fato, WABE News.
4: Tara Coit spent two decades wanting to fund Black authors writing about the Black experience. 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The inaugural grant from her Tara Coit Publishing Fund went to Duke University professor Dr. Javier Wallace. His book, Basketball Trafficking, Stolen Black Panamanian Dreams, follows how young international athletes get funneled and sometimes exploited through the visa pipeline into USA basketball. I sat down with both ahead of Wallace's Auburn Avenue Research Library conversation with former NBA All-Star and author Joe Barry Carroll.
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6: What was the gap that you were trying to answer by starting this fund?
7: I love reading. I love history with a specific focus on Black history, life, culture. And I noticed that many of the books I read had been written by white males. It made me wonder, why aren't there more books written by Black men and women about the Black experience? That's how I came to create this fund, with helping nonprofit and academic publishers produce books by and about Black people.
6: What was it about Javier's basketball trafficking that you said, oh yes, this is going to be our inaugural grant awarding?
7: It was timely, certainly with the immigration discussion. It was an aspect of our history I had not seen covered from the basketball and immigration perspective. It's not just a basketball story. It's a human experience.
6: Do we feel like it's a wide variety of stories kind of brought together, or is it really just one person's story?
8: I talk about the experience through one young man, who is a pseudonym. His name is Tito. But I do pull in a lot of sources from real cases across the nation of young people that have very similar experiences. I'm confident this is not just an isolated case.
6: What drew you to this subject from a personal standpoint?
8: What drew me to the subject was the young person. He was living with me. When I was in Panama, I was working at a private school, and a woman came to a tournament I was organizing. She was raising money for her son to go to a basketball tournament in the United States. And so that began the relationship, just trying to help him. I started my PhD at UT, and he came to Texas. And so when things started to go downhill for him very quickly, my family made the decision to allow him to move in with us. I wanted to write about young Black males and soccer in Panama. And my advisor, he stopped me and he was like, look, you can write about soccer players whenever you can, but this stuff you're talking about with this kid, you need to write about that.
6: Any words of encouragement for someone who wants to be a more tangible supporter of authors in this space?
7: I would encourage everyone to follow their dreams, follow their heart, their passion. You may not have funding to give a $10,000 scholarship for books as we do, but you may be able to volunteer or support authors or publishers in a different way. Work with what you have with the goal of moving it to a bigger realm.
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0: Georgia Gwinnett College wants to move its sports program up to NCAA Division II. At a meeting on Wednesday, GGC's athletics director Ian Potter told the University System of Georgia Board of Regents the change makes sense geographically and financially.
9: The Peach Belt Conference includes seven USG institutions, all within 140 miles of GGC. This creates opportunities for more regional competition, shorter travel, and more meaningful rivalries for our campus.
0: Now that the board has approved the proposal, the school has to apply for NCAA Division II and Peach Belt membership. GGC aims to join the Peach Belt Conference by the fall of 2028. And after breaking ground in April of 2025, Henry County held a topping out ceremony this week to celebrate crews placing the last construction beam in place on its brand new $73 million STEM high school. Voters in 2021 passed a special sales tax to pay for it. Applications go live on September 29th, and students from anywhere in the county can apply. The district says it will provide transportation to and from any accepted student's zoned school cluster. Henry County STEM High School is scheduled to open next August. Officials expect about 900 ninth and 10th graders. And that does it for The Brief. More local news is always available online at WABE.org. Christopher Alston is our producer. Melissa Fato is our editor. I'm Jim Burris, Amplifying Atlanta, This is WABE.
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12: In Los Angeles, I'm Kai Rizdahl. It is Thursday today. This one is the 17th of September. Good as it always is to have you along, everybody. You know, maybe the biggest change from the Jay Powell Fed to the Kevin Warsh Fed, other than the straight up word count of their speeches and remarks, is this.
13: As you might know, I'm not a data point dependent guy, so I won't react one way or another to data that shows up on our doorstep.
12: That was him yesterday at his press conference. Data, you might remember, was Powell's best friend. But as Chairman Warsh tries to help steer the U.S. economy, he is choosing a different data path. Economist Catherine Ann Edwards wrote about that for Bloomberg not too long ago. Welcome back to the program. Good to have you on.
14: Thank you so much.
12: All right, we'll get to the data point thing from the chairman in just a second. Thoughts, though, briefly on what he had to say yesterday?
14: I think I was too focused on the fact that they had actually raised rates, and that was a very good signal. But he both have managed to do the right thing and inspire some lack of confidence at the same time. So
12: great. Great. We all feel better now. So let's get to the data point thing. You wrote in Bloomberg the other day, a couple of weeks ago, whatever it was, that the Fed basically, and Chairman Warsh, is making a big mistake if they, as the chairman has intimated, switch or rely less on government data. Explain your case for me, please.
14: You know, so I think a lot of people can, you know, this will resonate, that when you get a new boss, they like to redo everything.
12: Yes.
14: The way that he has done this at the Fed is he has started with these task force, mm-hmm. and there's a handful of them. They each have a different activity, but one of them is on data. And for people who are following federal data, which it's okay if you're not, the federal statistical agencies are not only vitally important, but they are under attack. And they're under attack in terms of their funding. They're under attack in terms of their credibility. They're actually under attack if it's your job and you're the, you know, head of the Bureau of Labor Statistics. And so many of us in this advocacy community have been waiting for the Fed to stand up for the data that they rely on. And instead, he basically came in and said we should probably use private sector data. But I think it was just a missed opportunity to be a champion of a cause that, you know, uniquely affects something like the Federal Reserve.
12: We should say here, there are definitely problems, as you pointed out, with some of these federal statistical agencies and the way they collect data. There's, you know, survey responses are falling and all of those things. But your point here is that, and obviously correct me if I'm wrong, we lose something if we don't use these federal statistical agencies to their maximum. What do we lose?
14: Oh, well, we lose minorities first. You know, we have an unemployment rate now that's delivered monthly, but it comes with about 120 others of what is the unemployment rate of young people? What is the unemployment rate of women? What is the unemployment rate of Black people? We note these things because we measure them. And being measured is being seen. And you can ask anybody who is struggling in the labor market right now and who thinks the unemployment rate is a lie, they don't feel seen. And what I thought was particularly ill-advised about it is that the statistical agencies themselves have developed a plan to incorporate private data in a way that keeps the representation that all of us, you know, use for our own advocacy and vindication. You know, we risk losing that, and he seemed to swat away its necessity.
12: A public-private partnership, if you will, right? Using the private data and the public data.
14: They know exactly what needs to happen in the future. I mean, the agencies are not under some type of delusion that there's going to be a magical turnaround to people's ability to respond to a survey. They want to incorporate private data, but they want to incorporate it in the right way, in the way that maintains their own mission of measuring all of the U.S. and not just some of it.
12: You call this private data, and look, we've done a thing on high frequency data and private data. We've done that in years past. You call it shiny and new and frequent and voluminous. You know, to be only a little bit glib here, sounds good to me. Shiny, new, and frequent, and voluminous.
14: Well, I think this might be a little insider stats baseball, but
12: go ahead.
14: You know, the thing about having more data about a single point is that you don't really get more precise after so long. And this is something that a lot of people have pointed out with private sector data, is that it basically over-indexes on the points that they have with more frequency, but you lose parts of the board. So I get a really accurate picture of one square, but I lose the other half of the board. Mm.
12: So these task forces that Chairman Warsh has picked, obviously, you know, he picked them and the thumb is somewhat on the scale. Do you suppose there's a chance this data task force comes back and says, you know what, Chairman Warsh, we'd be well advised to do a little public-private thing here?
14: That is what I'm hoping. I think if they ask for opinion from people who aren't selling this data, that you would, that people would say, almost every economist would say, what are you doing? You need to revive the Census Bureau. You need to invest in the BLS. And so I think the broader opinion of the research community and the statistical community would not be divided in any way. So the hope is that they just talk to the right people and take it in broad view.
12: Yeah. Catherine Ann Edwards, she is a labor economist by training. She also writes for Bloomberg and does a podcast too. It's called The Optimist Economy. Thanks very much for your
14: time.
12: Catherine. Good to hear you.
14: Cheers.
12: Wall Street on this Thursday, you know, the data says that traders are feeling okay about Chairman Warsh. Today, we'll have the details when we do the numbers.

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2: Inflation remains elevated. This is what Fed Chair Kevin Warsh said as the Federal Reserve delivered its first rate increase since 2023.
3: Today's policy action will support a timelier return to the committee's 2% goal.
2: A quarter point increase lifts the Fed's key rate to a target range of 3.75% to 4%. Georgia businesses and consumers could face higher borrowing costs for home purchases, car loans, and credit cards down the road. The Fed is aiming to cool the economy and reduce upward pressure on prices brought on by skyrocketing fuel prices. Ray Hill is an economist at Emory's Goizueta Business School. He says today's decision is a promising sign for the future.
4: It means that the first major decision by the new Fed chairman is something we should all applaud. It demonstrates that the Fed is going to continue to behave independently of politics.
2: Warsh, a nominee of President Donald Trump, became chair in May. Trump has long pressured the Fed to cut rates, not raise them. Hill says if we continue to see the core inflation rate fall and we have some stability in the Middle East, he doesn't expect further rate hikes and maybe even some decreases. Marlon Hyde, WABE News.
1: Hartsfield-Jackson International Airport is reporting a major sewage spill from an on-site facility. According to the report, on Wednesday, a lift station near a runway spilled an estimated 33,000 gallons of sanitary sewage into a wooded area adjacent to Sullivan Creek. That's a tributary of the Flint River. The airport says a neutralizing agent was applied to the ground affected by the spill, and downstream water quality will be monitored. This is one of several times the airport has spilled pollutants, including jet fuel and de-icing chemicals, into the Flint River this year.
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6: 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I'm Juana Summers.
7: And I'm Mary Louise Kelly. If you are like me, you've spent this past week hearing a number of AI-driven doomsday scenarios. Warnings about the extreme risk of superintelligent AI have been pouring out of the tech world. President Trump has largely swatted away any and all words of caution about artificial intelligence, calling them a hoax. But there is one AI scenario that concerns him falling behind China. I asked NPR White House correspondent Emily Fang about that possibility on our weekly national security podcast, Sources and Methods.
8: President Trump has directly cited one of the reasons why he supports AI expansionism as basically, we don't build this stuff first, no matter how dangerous it could be. China's going to do it first. And there's been a very robust debate about, well, can China actually build that first? The U.S. still has a pretty substantial lead when it comes to hardware and software abilities when it comes to AI. So can it build these frontier models faster than the U.S.? And actually, does it even really want to? You know, it's clear from Chinese state planning documents they want to develop AI capabilities and they want to apply that as fast as possible. But arguably, it's not in their interest to build a model that then could turn around and destroy all of humanity. And then there's a second parallel discussion that I've been following about there's an obvious interest in the two leading countries that host the most powerful AI companies to come together and talk about broad safety guidelines. But is there any real political incentive for them to do so? And you see President Trump and other people, his advisors around him, arguing this is a risk that we cannot take. If we voluntarily constrain ourselves, China might promise to do something, but then flake out and they'll use that time to then surpass us.
7: A couple of pieces to follow up on in what you just said. One, you were talking about the people who advise Trump. Who is he listening to on AI that is informing his thinking about what the risks are and are not?
8: Trump has surrounded himself with a lot of technology CEOs. There's been a lot of reporting about his fond relationship with the CEO of

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1: The loud noise from massive gas turbines never stops at Elon Musk's data center near Memphis. Residents are actually suing. More on that story coming up at 7:44 as All Things Considered continues here on WABE 90.1. I'm Jim Burris. 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

0: You're listening to All Things Considered on WABE 90.1. Good evening, I'm Jim Burris. Stay with us tonight on Closer Look at 8. Hear about a new website that tracks just how much tariffs are actually costing Georgians. Plus, hear how the Westside Future Fund is helping Atlanta's historic Westside to foster growth and keep its legacy residents.
1: AI behavior gets spookier and Congress takes notice. On the next Friday News Roundup, the latest in the global push to slow AI development. Also, the Trump administration faces immigration setbacks, the Fed raises interest rates for the first time in 3 years, and what we know about the Russian oligarch who bankrolled Donald Trump Jr.'s wedding. 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
0: Look for clear skies tonight with lows in the low 70s, sunny and hot for tomorrow with a high of 97. An air quality alert is in effect for tomorrow as well.
4: Live from NPR News in Culver City, California, I'm Dwayne Brown. A judge is reining in President Trump's threat to tear down the Kennedy Center in Washington, D.C. if his name is not on the performing arts building. Trump seemingly made a point of being photographed yesterday aboard Air Force One, reviewing a poster mock-up declaring Kennedy Center demolished. NPR's Anastasia Tsiolkos has more.
5: President Trump made the remark on a tarmac Wednesday, but federal judge Christopher Cooper has ruled that the building may not be demolished unless the board submits plans at least 30 days in advance. Cooper's ruling came after an avalanche of emergency filings. One includes a sworn statement from a witness describing a forklift repeatedly hitting the center on Wednesday. Meanwhile, a group of 8 architecture and culture groups filed a request with the judge asking him to appoint a receiver, independent monitor, or some other neutral party to protect the physical building and the institution. Anastasia Tsiolkos, NPR News.
4: The U.S. Conference of Catholic Bishops is creating a task force on artificial intelligence. NPR's Jason DeRose tells us the move comes in response to Pope Leo's encyclical on AI earlier this year.
6: The bishops say the task force will promote policies and practices that protect human dignity, religious liberty, democratic institutions, workers, families, and vulnerable populations. The bishops say the church can contribute to the moral foundations of AI models, and they say they want to encourage companies to guarantee human oversight of the technology and prevent the misuse of their inventions. Bishops have already been going to Capitol Hill and meeting with members of Congress to urge what they call meaningful safety guardrails on AI. In May, Pope Leo published Magnifica Humanitas on safeguarding the human person in the age of artificial intelligence. Jason DeRose, NPR News.
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0: Live from WABE News in Atlanta, I'm Jim Burris. In a 6-2 vote this morning, the Invest Atlanta Board granted developer Portman Holdings a $15 million tax break. Portman is redoing Amsterdam Walk, a small pocket of retail space between the Beltline and Piedmont Park. Phase 1 includes 539 rental units, 39 of which will feature reduced rents for lower-income residents. Portman told the board keeping those units affordable for the next 99 years will cost its investors nearly $250 million. The company will now pay $39 million in taxes over the next 10 years instead of the original $54 million. Hundreds of South Korean workers arrested a year ago during an immigration raid at a Hyundai factory in Georgia are pursuing legal action against the federal government for their arrests. WABE's Emily Wu Pearson reports.
7: More than 300 South Koreans have started to file administrative claims against a variety of federal agencies based on the immigration raid last year, according to reporting from CNN. They were in Ellabel working on setting up the Hyundai LG electric vehicle battery factory when they were arrested, detained, and deported. Many say they had valid visas at the time and have even returned to Georgia to finish working on the factory. The workers say they suffered damages for lost work, confiscated belongings, and psychological harm. These filings are part of a growing number of claims through the Federal Torts Claim Act, which allows people to seek compensation from the federal government for wrongdoing by its employees. Emily Wu Pearson, WABE News.
0: Well, Georgia's unemployment rate fell to 3.2% in August. That's according to the Georgia Department of Labor. Now, that's down from 3.3% in July, and it's the lowest rate since February of 2024. The state also set new records for the number of people working. About 5.3 million Georgians were employed last month. Healthcare and social assistance added about 1,300 jobs in August. That's part of the 19,000 jobs that sector added over the past year. More local news is available online at WABE.org. Amplifying Atlanta, this is WABE. Clear skies, 90 degrees at 735.
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9: This is All Things Considered from NPR News. I'm Juana Summers.
10: And I'm Mary Louise Kelly. People in Gaza are living in tents or unsteady, bombed-out buildings. On Wednesday, one of those buildings collapsed. It had about 100 people inside. Gaza's rescue crews pulled 21 bodies out of the rubble and say dozens of people were wounded. NPR's Aya Batraoui in Dubai and NPR's Anas Baba in Gaza bring us this next report on how Gaza's 2 million residents have nowhere safe to live.
11: That's Noor Al-Jabari, 17 years old. She has scratches on her forehead and bruises on her body, and she's visibly shaken. Al-Jabari says it was 2 in the morning when she suddenly found herself trapped beneath concrete. She says her grandfather, grandmother, aunts, and the families living below them were killed when the six-story building collapsed. This is one of at least 200,000 buildings in Gaza the UN says were damaged or destroyed by Israeli airstrikes in 2 years of war. NPR's Anas Baba describes what it's like walking the streets of Gaza City.
12: When you look to your right, when you look to your left, buildings that survived the Israeli airstrikes and the military operation are heavily damaged. Families have stretched like blue and white plastic traps to protect them from wind.
11: Al-Jabari says her grandfather knew their building could collapse. They could see its cracks and holes. But the family agreed it was better than the makeshift tent they'd been living in, which feels like a furnace in the summer and floods in the winter. Like thousands of Palestinian families in Gaza today who have no other choice. They lived in the bombed-out building so they could sleep with a roof over their head. Here's NPR's reporter in Gaza at the site of the collapsed building Wednesday.
12: When you look at what I can see here is that the floors have been caked. You can see that one slab on top of the other. The pile is maybe 30 feet high. There is twisted steel, shutter tiles. It collapsed while everyone was sleeping. Since then, rescue crews have been digging mostly with their hands, and after 16 hours of non-stop work to reach the trapped people, they have pulled 20 bodies from under the debris. Among them, 9 children and 6 women. The youngest was 1-year-old baby, died between his mother arm, and the oldest was a 65-year-old woman.
11: The Norwegian Refugee Council, or NRC, which manages shelter supplies in Gaza, says there are hundreds of buildings like this one, assessed to be unsafe but still inhabited. But the NRC and other aid groups say Israel repeatedly turns away shelter and repair materials, even those Israel's military coordination body, COGAT, has approved for entry. COGAT says it's coordinating the entry of shelter and winter supplies to help people in Gaza prepare for the upcoming colder months, and that it's working with aid groups to ensure it reaches civilians and not Hamas. The NRC gives an example as recently as this month, though, of COGAT approving nearly 37,000 pieces of timber and hundreds of emergency shelter kits, only to later reject their entry. Aya Batraoui, NPR News Dubai, with Anas Baba in Gaza City.
13: Can you eat avocados when you're pregnant? The answer is generally yes. And the question, well, it's one of the most common things that Kenyan moms ask a program that's powered by artificial intelligence. It's a texting service. And its aim is to try to prevent maternal mortality in a country where many women die in childbirth. NPR's Duri Buscarin takes a look.
14: When Jay Patel's wife was pregnant, he spent hours online researching her symptoms.
15: On Google, dozens of times asking, you know, is this okay?
14: Patel lives in Nairobi. He's a developer behind a text messaging service called Prompts. Because a lot of pregnant women in Kenya don't have easy access to the internet.
15: If a mom in a rural area, part of Kenya, starts bleeding at 2 a.m., she can't just Google it and she can't ask someone.
14: With Prompts, you can send a text message on a basic mobile phone. Expectant mothers sign up at a prenatal visit. And Prompts sends appointment reminders and general information, but it also takes questions in English or Swahili.
15: At the time I joined, I think we were getting less than 100 questions a day. We now are getting 15,000 questions.
14: On the back end, Prompts uses artificial intelligence to understand the question, prioritize it, and flag messages that show someone is having an emergency. Those get routed to a human medical professional.
15: So that they can pick it up immediately, look at the mom's question history, and then if necessary, pick up the phone, call her, and decide whether she needs to go to a facility immediately and why.
14: In Kenya, about 6,000 women die every year from childbirth or pregnancy-related causes. That's 16 women a day. And about a third of those deaths are related to delays in care. In Nairobi, Lisa Mushega works with Henet, an organization working to improve maternal health.
16: So even if I'm not feeling well as an expectant mother, but I can log in into the prompts and try and see, am I in danger?
14: She knows women who have used it to identify signs of preeclampsia, a life-threatening condition that can start with swollen legs. And one woman who used it when her newborn seemed sick.
16: She was told to go to the nearest health facility because her baby was actually having the jaundice. So it really comes in handy.
17: So this is a dashboard. Let me just jump into it. Okay.
14: Laura Down is a spokesperson for Jacaranda Health, the nonprofit that runs Prompts. On a Zoom call, she opens a dashboard that shows in real time what moms are asking and the feedback they're giving Prompts about their appointments.
17: So you can see that a lot of mothers are reporting that they're getting blood pressure checks, but very, very few mothers are reporting that they're getting breast exams.
14: With 700,000 annual users, the questions the mothers ask also help doctors understand what's happening in their own community.
17: So, for example, we're starting to see correlations between a spike in extreme heat in one area and then a spike of mothers reporting issues like headaches or swelling or dehydration.
14: Prompts is also expanding for mothers who speak Twi in Ghana and Hausa in Nigeria. Down says it costs the nonprofit about $2 per user. That gets a mom through pregnancy and stays with her for a year after birth.
17: I think just being able to have a platform that is free to these mothers where they can get free, verified, clinically accurate information that speaks to them as an individual is a really, really important thing.
14: AI-powered technologies are useful, but they don't always run perfectly, says Javed Sophie, a researcher focusing on AI policy and governance at Virginia Tech University.
18: The first thing I want to know is what happens when the system gets a message wrong.
14: These digital tools rely on a functional underlying health system, Sophie says. It doesn't fix everything.
18: Is someone unsure whether to seek help, unable to get to a facility, or arriving somewhere that doesn't have the staff or equipment?
14: Projects like Prompts can be part of the system. Duri Buscarin, NPR News, Washington.
13: It is noisy for people living south of Memphis, Tennessee, along the Mississippi border. They live near Elon Musk's xAI data center campus. That data center runs Grok. That's the AI chatbot for Musk's social media platform X. From member station WPLN, Caroline Eggers explains.
19: The sprawling xAI campus looks like a small boomtown.
11: Buses transport workers in and out all day amid clouds of construction dust. There are fences, security personnel, and signs that warn against drones. One fence shields what's juicing this operation, about 60 gas turbines, at least from view. Their sound is not so easily hidden. They rumble like airplanes, because some of them are designs adapted from jet engines, and they never turn off.
19: 24/7, and we're over a year of this now?
11: That's Jason Haley, who can see the plant from his yard. He says he's lost sleep. He doesn't enjoy gardening anymore. He feels stressed.
19: I feel like I've had ringing in my ears. I don't know if that's like my body trying to fight off this noise or if I've developed tinnitus now.
11: He's joined a lawsuit challenging the noise pollution. XAI did not respond to requests for comment, but in July, the company promised that it would replace these turbines in 1 year with quieter, permanent ones. And a few weeks ago, Elon Musk announced that the campus could be expanding to 10 times its current capacity, fed mostly by, quote, the power plant. He did not give details on that power plant. So Haley isn't optimistic.
19: You know, I was told, I think in November, that the noise would be better next week. And here we are. It's not gotten any better.
11: Protecting people from noise starts with how we measure it.
20: Noise has a lot of different characteristics.
11: That's Jamie Banks, president of the health advocacy group Quiet Communities. She says noise is usually only measured in one decibel system called DBA. So let's compare two noises that can emit the same decibel level. A pedal harp crescendoing in Tchaikovsky's Waltz of the Flowers. And a gas-powered leaf blower. DBA doesn't tell the full story. It's designed to show how noise can damage hearing. Think of being inside a noisy club. Step outside, and you'll only hear and maybe feel the thumping subs. That's low-frequency noise, and DBA doesn't really capture it. Banks says that's a critical gap for industries like data centers. Their low-frequency noise travels far and penetrates barriers.
20: It cannot be shut out by closing doors and windows, and so when people hear it in their home, they're not able to get away from it. It's inescapable.
11: This noise from data centers is still being studied. But Matthias Bosner says we already know how other noises can cause a stress response and impact heart and brain health over time. He researches traffic noise pollution at the University of Pennsylvania. He says a lot of harm happens at night while people sleep.
21: Our whole sensory array is still monitoring the environment. And the most important long-term sensor is our hearing.
11: Bosner says the stakes are high. Given the rapid growth of data that could bring more gas-powered turbines with never-ending noise to communities across the country. For NPR News, I'm Caroline Eggers in Memphis.
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23: On the next Closer Look, a new website reveals how much tariffs actually cost, breaking down the numbers by state and even the cost to your household. Plus, it's the side of Atlanta strongly connected to Dr. Martin Luther King Jr. We'll hear how the West Side Future Fund's mission is focusing on Atlanta's historic West Side to foster growth, but at the same time, keeping legacy residents. Tonight at 8.
24: For Thursday, September the 17th, 2026, it's The Brief from WABE. I'm Jim Burris. Five people in Georgia have been charged with exploiting a visa intended to bring temporary migrant farm workers to the U.S. WABE's Emily Wu Pearson has more.
25: Court documents allege the five exploited the H-2A visa program by bringing foreign workers to the U.S. and demanding money from them. The indicted are accused of lying about where the visa recipients would work and live, confiscating and withholding the workers' identification, including passports, and threatening or being violent to the workers to prevent them from leaving. The indictment also alleges they encouraged workers to stay after their visas had expired and offered to take them to other places in the U.S. for a fee. The case will be heard in the federal court for the Southern District of Georgia. Emily Wu Pearson, WABE News.
24: The execution of a 53-year-old man convicted of double murder in Cobb County more than two decades ago did not take place as scheduled Wednesday night. As WABE's Shemaine Cruz reports, it comes after the Georgia Supreme Court upheld an order temporarily halting Stacey Humphrey's death by lethal injection.
1: On Tuesday, the Georgia Board of Pardons and Paroles denied Humphrey's clemency. But hours later, a Cobb County judge ruled that he should have a hearing to determine whether his sentence should be reduced under a new state law. Georgia's Survivor Justice Act is intended to give domestic violence survivors increased opportunities to argue that they acted in self-defense after they've been convicted of a crime. His lawyers say Humphreys suffered severe childhood abuse, but state prosecutors argue the law isn't for people like him, who went on to kill two strangers, not his abusers. Humphreys' resentencing hearing is expected to take place later this year. Shemaine Cruz, WABE News.
24: Hartsfield-Jackson Atlanta International Airport is reporting a major sewage spill from an on-site facility. According to the airport, on Wednesday, a lift station near a runway spilled an estimated 33,000 gallons of sanitary sewage into a wooded area adjacent to Sullivan Creek. That's a tributary of the Flint River. The airport says a neutralizing agent was applied to the ground affected by the spill, and downstream water quality will continue to be monitored. This is one of several times the airport has spilled pollutants, including jet fuel and de-icing chemicals, into the Flint River just this year. Georgia's unemployment rate fell to 3.2% in August, according to the Georgia Department of Labor. That's down from 3.3% in July and the lowest rate since February of 2024. The state also set new records for the number of people working. About 5.3 million Georgians were employed last month. Healthcare and social assistance added about 1,300 jobs in August, part of the 19,000 jobs that sector added over the past year. Former Georgia utility regulator Tricia Pridemore is joining a company that develops and builds data centers. This is after she resigned from her post a few months before her tenure was up. WABE's Melissa Fato has more.
2: In February, Pridemore announced she would not seek re-election to the Georgia Public Service Commission. She then ran unsuccessfully in a Republican primary for the U.S. House of Representatives. Now she's joining a company called DC Blocks as Executive Vice President of Energy, Regulatory, and Policy. The Atlanta-based firm says she'll represent them before policymakers and regulatory agencies and take part in expanding DC Blocks' data center portfolio. According to the Pew Research Center, Georgia has some of the most data centers of any state, with over 90 existing facilities and more than 140 in the works. As a commissioner, Pridemore oversaw Georgia Power's plans to provide electricity for that influx of data centers. Melissa Fato, WABE News.
3: Tara Quaid spent two decades wanting to fund Black authors writing about the Black experience. Last year, she made it happen. The inaugural grant from her Tara Quaid Publishing Fund went to Duke University professor Dr. Javier Wallace. His book, Basketball Trafficking, Stolen Black Panamanian Dreams, follows how young international athletes get funneled and sometimes exploited through the visa pipeline into USA Basketball. I sat down with both ahead of Wallace's Auburn Avenue Research Library conversation with former NBA All-Star and author Joe Barry Carroll.
4: I want to talk to you a little bit about Tara Quaid Publishing Fund for scholars chronicling the Black experience. What was the gap that you were trying to answer by starting this fund?
5: I love reading. I love history with a specific focus on Black history, life, culture. And I noticed that many of the books I read have been written by white males. It made me wonder, why aren't there more books written by Black men and women about the Black experience? That's how I came to create this fund, with helping nonprofit and academic publishers produce books by and about Black people.
4: What was it about Javier's Basketball Trafficking that you said, oh yes, this is going to be our inaugural grant awardee?
5: It was timely, certainly with the immigration discussion. It was an aspect of our history I had not seen covered from the basketball and immigration perspective. It's not just a basketball story. It's a human experience.
4: Do we feel like it's a wide variety of stories kind of brought together, or is it really just one person's story?
6: I talk about the experience through one young man, who is a pseudonym. His name is Tito. But I do pull in a lot of sources from real cases across the nation of young people that have very similar experiences. I'm confident this is not just an isolated case.
4: What drew you to this subject from a personal standpoint?
6: What drew me to the subject was the young person, he was living with me. When I was in Panama, I was working at a private school, and a woman came to a tournament I was organizing. She was raising money for her son to go to a basketball tournament in the United States. And so that began the relationship, just trying to help him. I started my PhD at UT, and he came to Texas. And so when things started to go downhill for him very quickly, my family made the decision to allow him to move in with us. I wanted to write about young Black males and soccer in Panama. And my advisor, he stopped me and he was like, look, you can write about soccer players whenever you can, but this stuff you're talking about with this kid, you need to write about that.
4: Any words of encouragement for someone who wants to be a more tangible supporter of authors in this space?
5: I would encourage everyone to follow their dreams, follow their heart, their passion. You may not have funding to give a $10,000 scholarship for books as we do, but you may be able to volunteer or support authors or publishers in a different way. Work with what you have with the goal of moving it to a bigger realm.
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24: Georgia Gwinnett College wants to move its sports program up to NCAA Division II. At a meeting on Wednesday, GGC's athletics director Ian Potter told the University System of Georgia Board of Regents the change makes sense geographically and financially.
0: The Peach Bowl Conference includes seven USG institutions, all within 140 miles of GGC. This creates opportunities for more regional competition, shorter travel, and more meaningful rivalries for our campus.
24: Now that the board has approved the proposal, the school has to apply for NCAA Division II and Peach Belt membership. GGC aims to join the Peach Belt Conference by the fall of 2028. And after breaking ground in April of 2025, Henry County held a topping out ceremony this week to celebrate crews placing the last construction beam in place on its brand new $73 million STEM high school. Voters in 2021 passed a special sales tax to pay for it. Applications go live on September 29th, and students from anywhere in the county can apply. The district says it will provide transportation to and from any accepted students' zoned school cluster. Henry County STEM High School is scheduled to open next August. Officials expect about 900 ninth and 10th graders. And that does it for The Brief. More local news is always available online at WABE.org. Christopher Alston is our producer. Melissa Fato is our editor. I'm Jim Burris, Amplifying Atlanta. This is WABE.
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1: From WABE in Atlanta, this is Closer Look for Thursday, September 17th. I'm Rose Scott. Vice President J.D. Vance says Canada shoulders the blame for the current tariffs war.
2: While Canada is imposing a whole host of tariffs on our workers and a whole host of export and import controls on American workers, they're letting products come in from the People's Republic of China with nothing like that level of restriction.
1: Meanwhile, a new website reveals how much tariffs actually cost, breaking down the numbers by state and even the cost to your household. Also this hour, it's the side of Atlanta strongly connected to Dr. Martin Luther King Jr. We'll hear how the West Side Future Fund's mission is focused on Atlanta's historic West Side to foster growth and keep legacy residents. Just ahead, but first, this news.
3: Live from NPR News in Washington, I'm Ryland Barton. A government watchdog agency estimates the Trump administration spent nearly $7 billion paying federal workers to quit their jobs last year. As NPR's Andrea Hsu reports, the move was part of a broad effort to slash the government.
4: The Government Accountability Office found spending on administrative leave soared last year, mostly due to the Trump administration's deferred resignation program. In early 2025, nearly all federal workers were given the option to quit their jobs in exchange for pay and benefits through at least September. The GAO estimates some 144,000 federal workers accepted the offer. The Trump administration estimated the workforce reductions would save the government $20 billion a year, far more than they spent on the buyout program. Critics of the administration say the mass exodus of talent has hobbled many agencies, making them less efficient than before. Andrea Hsu, NPR News.
3: Health Secretary Robert F. Kennedy Jr. returned to the anti-vaccine organization he founded to give a keynote address today. NPR's Sydney Lupkin reports.
5: Kennedy spoke at the Children's Health Defense Conference for more than an hour. In his speech, he pointed out a rise in autism and other chronic conditions, but he was careful about not saying vaccines caused those conditions. Instead, Kennedy repeatedly said he wanted to search for answers from his position at the helm of the Department of Health and Human Services. He told the crowd, that largely views vaccines as dangerous, that although they may have hoped he would change policies his first day, government is slow. He assured them they had friends in the White House. To register for the event, members of the media had to agree that they assumed all risks for attending the event, including, quote, exposure to illness or contagious disease. Sydney Lupkin, NPR News.
3: Canadian Prime Minister Mark Carney has embraced the prospect of his country becoming the European Union's first associate member. In a speech to European Parliament, he praised cooperation between Europe and Canada, but President Trump's trade war and the relationship with the U.S. hung over the address. Carney said that closer ties with Europe would ensure no country could control Canada's markets or undermine its sovereignty. President Trump has dismissed warnings about artificial intelligence, but Trump is concerned about falling behind China, as NPR's Emily Fang reports.
6: President Trump has directly cited one of the reasons why he supports AI expansionism as basically, we don't build this stuff first, no matter how dangerous it could be. China's going to do it first. And there's been a very robust debate about, well, can China actually build that first? The U.S. still has a pretty substantial lead when it comes